Hello. You are listening to Global Beat. I am your temporary DJ Kamek, filling in for DJ Kirsten tonight and for the next, I'm actually not sure, a few months, but we'll see. She hasn't told me. As long as she is killing it at choir practice, her other obligation that she's ditched you for. But I'll be here on Thursday, every other Thursday evening from 7 to 9. So welcome. You just heard New Genia with Je Vous Laisse, and we are listening to Wanda Wanda from one of my favorite video game soundtracks, Katamari Damacy. For those of you who have played it, you know what I'm talking about. We have a fun show for you tonight, and we're gonna keep it up tempo for a while. Up next is Minio Crusaders with Tora Joe. So enjoy.

Welcome back to Global Beat. We are listening right now to Eddie Kojak and Haki Obadiah, Jazz in Port Said. Very exotic. I picked this song because I liked the cover, which was a lady with maracas silhouetted and balancing on three bongos. But I think it was a good choice. We started off the set with Minyo Crusaders with Tora Joe, followed by a really fun version of Maskenada by Izumi Kobayashi. And that was followed by Los Tíos with Elsa. And then kind of a fun, folky one from Trio Aguiabiz with Añano Modern Sones. And we will let this exotica finish off this set before moving on with Synonym Mask from Lucretia Dalt.

Welcome back to Global Beat. You're listening to Volga Nahiri by Arsif Plak. Some Turkish disco for you. And this was a disco heavy set. But we started off with Lucretia Dalt with Synonym Mask, followed by a really cool track from Marina Hrlap called Vas Volant with a very funky bass line. And following that, we heard Kiki Gyan with Disco Dancer and Africa's James Brown, Geraldo Pino, with Heavy, Heavy, Heavy. And we wrap things up with Dua Hadatuni. Next up, we are going to hear a song called Change Your Style by Renee. Stay tuned. 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

0: since the beginning. Since your beginning. One man second to the mid end. Condemned in the kitchen. Burning and sewing. Given your rights cause they said that you was lacking. And if you was black, you was a fraction. But things have changed. God rage. Sin and the sluts and those who beg for change. Point the finger, you're the blame. All things stay the same. Illusion brings the fame. Don't follow their game. Follow no one, young son hits high. Follow no one, young son hits high. Since the beginning, woman was second to the men and condemned in the kitchen, burning and sewing, given no rights cause they said that you was lacking. If you was black, you was a fraction, but things have changed. God rage, sin of the sluts and those who beg for change. Point the finger, you're the blame. All things stay the same, illusion brings the fame.
1: Witches in the kitchen with the poison cackling. In the space gathering. See, you ain't never challenging. I had nothing till I picked up the javelin. From the flames of sin. Phoenix born again.
2: Yo, yo.
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1: You ain't never challenging.

0: 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Yeah, blast this to land and land.
1: Yo, blast this from land to land.
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1: living in this world today,
0: living in this world today, we become more and more divided each and every day, yeah, each and every day. Since the beginning, since the beginning, since the beginning. So blast this from land to land. Oh, blast this from land to land.
1: It's high. It's high. It's high.

Welcome back to Global Beat. I'm DJ Kimmick, again in for DJ Kirsten for the next few months. And we are coming up on our last set, and we are listening once again to another song off the Katamari Damacy soundtrack called Taste of an Angel. What did we just hear? We started off with Renee with a song called Change Your Style. Kind of reminds me of like an 80s French heart. But a song I kind of can't stop listening to. I don't know, it's kind of cornball one, but I like it. And then we listened to Mythic Sunship with a very long guitar jam called Cosmic Rupture, followed by Duct Tape with Olam Gunam, kind of a Turkish darkwave band. Very cool. Then we heard Cody Tuahoa with Emisin Kasvat. And we heard after that Zonal with Catalyst featuring More Mother, a favorite of mine, just a really beautiful cadence and voice. I love them. So cool to find them featured on Zonal's record. And then we last heard Annex with Ladybird Spine. Next up, we will get a little darker and a little more instrumental with Dumama's No Abiding City. Again, you're listening to WDRT Viroqua. Stay tuned.

Well, we've reached the end. And this is the bar close song of the evening. Yet again, off the Katamari Damacy soundtrack, Katamari Stars, which will lead us out tonight. But you just heard at the top of the set, Dumama with No Abiding City, followed by Shimza's Selector, and then Shannon SP and Henny Belit with Nzanzi Bass, followed by Rhizo Magic with Orbital, and closing out the set, you heard Clove with Torshav Smiler. We will say goodnight on Global Beat. I'm DJ Kamek, once again in for DJ Kirsten these next few months. And you've been listening to WDRT Viroqua. Up next, you'll hear Pentagram Home Video with Heavy Leather to close out the night. Bye-bye.

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2: Howdy, friends. This is Dr. Shock, broadcasting live from Studio A in the heart of the Driftless region, Viroqua, Wisconsin, where we're getting a little drizzle currently. That was a surprise to me as I stepped out the door and headed down to the station this evening. If it's a surprise to you, I'll let you know we have a few showers passing through the area until 11, then it'll be clearing up. I'll give you a full weather update here in a bit. But for now, I'm getting all the instruments lined up for your shock therapy. I've got 2 hours of music that is designed to help you finish out your work week strong and get you mentally prepared for the weekend. Along with my hand-picked selections this week, we had some requests that came in from Ohio and Montana. And the first one we're going to get to is one that came in from Dar down there in Ohio, aka my mom. Right now in the background, we're hearing Honky Tonk Train Blues. It's the random album off the shelf from the, I think this is the Ragtime section. Yeah, this is Boogie Woogie Hits. A lot of greats on this album. Count Basie, Big Macio, Cab Calloway, and a few others. So we'll enjoy that during the set breaks. First, let's get to that request. My mom wanted to hear some Brewer and Shipley. Sending that out to Raj, wherever he's listening from. Here's One Toke Over the Line.

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And thanks for doing so. I'm Dr. Shock, and this is Shock Therapy every Thursday from 9 p.m. until 11 p.m. Our first set was finished up by Johnny Blue Skies, also known as Sturgill Simpson, with the tune Scooter Blues. And as an early birthday present, the nurses take me up to St. Paul, and we're going to be seeing Johnny Blue Skies and his band this Sunday. So looking forward to that, and thought I'd get things going with a little Scooter Blues. We also heard from the Mavericks doing Muddy Water off their album Country Dream. That was released in 1975. We also heard from Bonnie Raitt in our set with The Road's My Middle Name off the 1989 album Nick of Time. The Bone Tones, also in our set, off the album Cuillère de Torta, which translates as The Turtle's Tail. It was a 1992 release, and we heard the song Walker Special. And Brewer and Shipley started our set with One Toke Over the Line, a special request coming in this evening from my mom. That is from the 1975 album The Best of Brewer and Shipley, One Toke Over the Line. Boogie Woogie Hits in the background. We'll be listening to that throughout the set breaks. Currently in Viroqua, light drizzling, 61 degrees. I'll give you a full weekend update here in a bit. But now let's get back into some music. Next up, we're going to hear some Mojo Nixon. And the nurse and I were talking about, you know, it's football season is here. And I enjoy watching some football once in a while. And but we were talking about how, like, some people love watching football. I mean, there's probably a lot of folks out there right now listening to watching the Packers. Maybe they're listening to Shock Therapy and watching the Packers at the same time. I hope so. Either way, I came across this song, and I was thinking about our conversation about the great sport of football and how much people enjoy it. And Mojo expresses his love for the game in this next tune. We're going to hear Not As Much As Football. Stay tuned. 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

That's Traveling McCurries, finishing up our set with Southbound, off their self-titled album, released in 2017. I'm Dr. Shock, and this is Shock Therapy on your community radio station, WDRT Viroqua. Thank you for being there. It is a pleasure to be here at 311 South Main Street, where the support continues to pour in, still going on from our fall pledge drive that happened last Thursday. We've exceeded our goals, so if you're sending money, you can stop now. 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This is volunteer-powered and listener-sponsored. So thanks for showing up, and we have exceeded our goal, and so keep those dollars coming in. Never hurts to have a little extra, you know, walking around money. Before the Traveling McCurries, we heard from Peter Skellern. That song was Keep It In Your Own Backyard off the 2014 You're a Lady, the best of Peter Skellern. Sleepy LaBeef, with a name like Sleepy LaBeef, you know it's going to be a good song. That was off the Rockabilly Blues album. We heard the song Fool About You. Lily Hyde in there with P-Town. Send that one to all the folks out in P-Town. It's a nice place to be. That was from the 2020 release Walkin' Proof, and Mojo Nixon started our set from his 1995 album Whereabouts Unknown, and the song was Not As Much As Football. Go Packers. Stay tuned. We got lots more great music in store for you, including one from Little Jimmy Dickens in the next set, and something another request that came in from Ohio, a band out at Olmsted Falls called The Baker's Basement. So big thanks to Jesse for sending that request in. All right. Stay tuned. Let's see what we got up next here. I'll give you a quick weather update also. Small chance of showers out there this evening till 11, but then clearing up. Cloudy skies in the morning for Friday, a high of 69 degrees, a low of 49. 68 for a high on Saturday with a low of 50 degrees and some clouds. Sunday, cloudy conditions, high of 66, low of 53 degrees. So a nice autumn weekend to look forward to here in the Driftless region. Wherever you're tuning in from, I hope you enjoy nice weather and the people around you. Here's Little Jimmy Dickens.

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0: Chipmunk.
1: Big thanks to Jesse for sending that request. That was the Baker's Basement out of Olmsted Falls, Ohio, with the song Hey Mr. Chipmunk. Very clever writing, fun song. Love it. Thanks for sharing, Jesse. We also heard from T-Bone Walker in our set with All Night Long off the Stormy Monday Blues 70th remastered back in 2022. Oh, the Sun Records 70th. That was released in 1970. We heard from Jeannie C. Riley. That was a real downer. The song Deception off her 76 album Country Queens. But love me some Jeannie C. Robbie Faulks in there with Rose of the Summer from the 2013 album Gone Away Backward. And Little Jimmy Dickens rocked a hit there. That was Country Music Lover off his 1968 album Big Man in Country Music. And if you have the app, if you don't have the app, get the app. And if you have the app, you can often see the album covers, the art that comes up with the song that is playing on the air at the time. 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We're going to hear one from Jimmy. No, not Jimmy. Just Jim. He probably just likes Jim. Jim Lauderdale, along with Down in the Buffalo. They're going to do a song called Wait Till Spring, and that'll take us up to the top of the hour. If you missed the first part of the show, or you'd like to listen to it again, go to WDRT.org or use the app. This program is archived for 2 weeks. And, of course, stick around because we have a whole other hour of shock therapy to come. 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WT has got you covered. 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That's area code 608. Or, of course, visit us on the web. Here's Jim Lauderdale.

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That was Iowa Owns' William Elliott Whitmore finishing up our set. The tune was Digging My Grave off the 2005 album Ashes to Dust. In the background, we're enjoying Boogie Woogie Hits. That's an RCA Jazz edition. Lots of jazz greats on this one. Real, just a wonderful compilation. One of the great many records here at the station. Come on down to 311 South Main Street. We've got records to sell, we've got records you can look at, records to play, records to use for coasters. For William Elliott Whitmore, we heard from Molly Tuttle and Golden Highway off the 2023 album City of Gold. The song was Evergreen, Oklahoma. I used to think it's Oklahoma, it's Evergreen, okay. Send that one out to my family in New Jersey. They saw Molly somewhere out there and really enjoyed the show. And I imagine it was wonderful. True Love's Before Molly with The Dapper Derp, the single. We heard from Johnny Cash, I Was There When It Happened. That was remastered in 2017, but originally released in 1957, I believe on Sun Records. And Don McLean, By Request. My mom wanted to hear Don McLean and send that out to Roger Dodger. Remember, if you have a request, you can email me at drshock, drshock, at wdrt.org. I would love to hear what you would like to hear. Stay tuned. We've got some Ray Charles coming up next. 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

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I'm Dr. Shock, and thanks for listening. This is Shock Therapy every Thursday from 9 p.m. until 11 p.m. It's the two-hour music mix that's guaranteed to help balance your brainwaves, get you through that work week, get you primed for the weekend. That was the Wright Brothers, finishing up the set with the song was Do It, and the album was Into the Sky, released in 2020. Before that, we heard from Christina Murray off the 2025 album Little Blue. The song was You Got Me. Freddie King in there with Yonder Wall from his 1969 album My Feeling for the Blues. We also heard from Paige Plaisance with the song Moving Out from their 2026 album Swamp Water. And Ray Charles started this last set with Sinner's Prayer. He plays the piano, and that's off the album Ray Charles. We continue to enjoy the Boogie Woogie hits from the RCA Jazz Edition in the background this evening. It's tonight's random record off the shelf. And we've got time for one more set here at Shock Therapy. I appreciate you tuning in and hope you're enjoying all the great tunes. Remember, if you have a request, you can email me at drshock, drshock at wdrt.org. And many thanks to all the supporters who pledged their dollars to WDRT during our fall pledge drive. We've surpassed our goal for the fall, but the money keeps rolling in. So thanks, folks, for supporting your community radio. Well, Jim out in Montana wanted to hear something from James Talley. So up next, we're going to hear We're All One Family, and Ain't That the Truth. Thanks for your request, Jim. Keep them coming. And hope we get some more requests in from folks next week. Currently 60 degrees here in Viroqua. Light drizzle at times, but that's clearing up soon. Here's James Talley.

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In the background, we're hearing Django off of the Buckingham Nicks album released in 1973. I'm Dr. Shock. I hope you have a wonderful rest of your Thursday evening, a fantastic Friday, and look forward to seeing you here on next Thursday at 9 p.m. Be sure to stay tuned for Unseasonably Cool Radio coming up right here at 11. And enjoy Waylon Jennings. He's going to take us to the top of the hour doing some Stevie Nicks here. This is Gold Dust Woman off the Waylon and Willie album released in 78. Have a good night. I'll see you next week.

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Got 5 minutes? I've got something I'd like to talk to you about. The View has been airing on WDRT since 2010. It's covered a lot of ground, happy and sad, sublime and ridiculous, real and imagined. My name is Ed Holohan, and I would very much like it if you joined me Friday mornings at 8 for The View from here.

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Salutations, dear friends and family. Welcome to this week's Pickling of Moist Fluids. It's that liquid drum and bass show to get your juices flowing, and I'm your host, DJ Thumbelin. We're kicking it off this week with Gherkin for Perkin by Clifford Brown and Max Roach on the Study in Brown LP going back to 1955. 71 years ago.

0: 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Unite and rise up.
1: Living in times uncertain, uncertainty it makes a big man close the curtains, yeah. Ever felt like quicksand became the surface, and your very sick plan became the furthest. It makes me nervous. Hear the scriptures from a wordsmith. I'm putting pith inside a rizzler that is burning. If I'm concerned, it's concerning. And if you see us living happy days, just understand.

Yeah, moving the right is come, I try to be blessed this season. In the current state of global confusion, the one thing we all have is the universal language. Unite and rise up.

Moist fluids. We started the show off with Gherkin for Perkin by Clifford Brown and Max Roach, going back to 1955. Smile by Glowing Embers. Kiss You by Makors and Outer Bass. Abstract by Incepta. And that last song was 8 a.m. Roller by Joaquin featuring Dusky. Next track on the deck is The Order by Con Man.

was delicious. Oh man, that song really. Wow. Oh, you're tuned into Moist Fluids, and we just heard The Order by Con Man, Surrender to You by Bevan, and that last song that just makes you want to go, Golden Globe by Distant Future, the local 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And 100.1 WGOT in Gainesville, Florida. Also, all you out there tuned in somewhere around Medford, Oregon. Yeah. Oh, man. I don't know. Follow that last song. Next song. The next song I got lined up for you is It Really Love by Prevail and Xena.

moist fluids. We just heard Is It Really Love by Prevail and Xena, Veil Motion by Driver Rufo, Alone by Overtone, and that last song was Astro by Nostre, and the next song on the deck is Black Daruma by Iger.

just heard Lacrima by Iger, So Wrong by Glowing Embers. Song directly behind me is Funny Thing by Thundercat. Stay tuned after your station's top of the hour formal formalities, and we'll be right back with our number two. And hey, thanks for listening.

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2: Welcome back to hour number two of Waste Fluids. Bringing it back in where we started off the first hour with Gherkin for Perkin by Clifford Brown and Max Roach. We're going to kick off the second hour of Liquid with From the Start by Vox Bot

We started the second hour off with From the Start by Vox Mott and Kintsuku, Time Moves Slow by Submorphix featuring Wit, Questions by Monty, and the song directly behind me is

Moist fluids. I'd say liquid drum and bass, but this is getting pretty solidified. We just heard Southwark by BC, Get Down by Nautica, and that last one was One by Swedish House Mafia featuring Pharrell Williams, and that was the Five Times bootleg. You know what it's like when you're driving and you're getting really tired and your eyes start getting heavy and you're blinking harder and you're thinking, I can just stay awake and I can get to my destination. Well, hey, don't take risks. As you heard earlier in the show, when I slightly fell asleep behind the deck here, and I think I need another cup of coffee. The radio stations that you are currently tuned into are 97.3 WHPW in Harpswell, Maine, 89.9 WERU in Blue Hill, Maine, 91.9 WDRT in Viroqua, Wisconsin, 96.1 KACR in Alameda, California, 91.1 WGDR in Plainfield, Vermont, 91.7 WGDH in Hardwick, Vermont, 91.5 WOOL in Bellows Falls, Vermont, 95.5 WKFH in Elwood City, Pennsylvania, 100.1 WGOT in Gainesville, Florida, and a big shout out to all y'all hearing this around Medford, Oregon. And thus brings us to this week's Dose of Jungle. And first song we got lined up for you is Noema by Con Man and Evasion.

Moist fluids getting our weekly dose of jungle. Noema by Con Man and Evasion. Don't Escape by Section and Surface. And that last song was Amigo by Unknown Artist. Ooh, yeah. And can you believe drum and bass came out of that sound? Maybe I should be doing jungle with like a drum and bass feature. Anyways, back into the DMB. Next song on the deck is E.T. by Katy Perry, and this is the Hainsey bootleg.

And thus concludes this week's pickling of moist fluids. Finished it off with E.T. by Katy Perry. That was the Hainsey bootleg. Duality by Slipknot. And that was the Dead Star bootleg. And that last classic song that I just happened to stumble upon in the last second was In For The Kill by La Rue. Wow, what an epic end. Bringing it, of course, back into Garrick and for Perrickin by Clifford Brown and Max Roach. Like the thank y'all for tuning in, turning on, and dropping out with me. This show has been produced and recorded here in lovely Langskirst, Germany for the Pacifica Radio Network. 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Enjoy the life you got. Embrace every moment. And until next week, this is your DJ Thumpalee.

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Fern Friedman and Jackie Liebeseat with Fearer from Secret Rhythm Volume 2, and we started things off with the Bill Laswell mix of Miles Davis in a silent way with Shh, Peaceful, and It's About That Time. This is Frisk with Take the Sun Away here on the

St. Germain, land of from the tourist. Release Massive Attack before this with Bumper Ball dub the Karma Coma. Remix from Mad Professor and Static Sound System with Up in the Air. Started the set off with Frisk, Take the Sun Away. And we're wrapping things up this evening with Daka Braka on a track called Zabaha on the Night.

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2: I'm no health nut, but I will occasionally look on the side of a cereal box for nutrition information. I try to eat organic and mostly vegetarian, because the data are pretty clear that a diet full of red meat isn't very good for you, not to mention the planet. But long before the NIH and FDA started giving guidelines and releasing studies about how to eat well, many people often took some guidance from a different source, religion. And this goes way beyond the rules of kosher or not eating meat on Fridays. Spiritual purity, divine will, and moral codes influenced what, how, and when people ate for thousands of years. But with the rise of modern nutritional science in the 19th century, people began to favor scientific advice over religious ideas about how to eat. Until now.
3: I get a lot of questions about how to start eating healthy and working out as a Christian girly.
4: Somehow we've separated our faith from our food choices, even though God gave us clear guidance on how to nourish our bodies.
2: A new generation of Christian health influencers is putting the God back in nutritional guidance.
5: If I'm continuing to be unhealthy, that's not what God intended for me. Because when we're healthy, we're able to do more of His work and be that influencer, because that's what He's called us all to be, is being an influencer.
2: And some of this faith-based health guidance is happening at the expense of science altogether.
6: Today, I'm sharing 5 diet tips from the Bible to help you experience a better tomorrow.
4: And today I want to answer the question, what is the Bible diet?
7: I'm going to tell you about a specific food in the Bible now getting lots of attention for its ability to slow aging and degeneration.
2: And these messages seem to be less about health and more about weight loss.
8: Really what I wanted to do today is to share with you what faith and weight loss have to do with each other. After having lost 85 pounds.
9: Last year I lost 50 pounds and I did that by including God on my wellness journey.
10: God does not want you to be fat. He doesn't.
2: I'm Dave DeSteno, and on this episode of How God Works, we're going to talk to historian and religious scholar Catherine Newell about the long circular history connecting spiritual and physical health in America.
11: We can't really tease apart the notion of morality, vegetarianism, health, and Christianity. This is all a moral question.
2: Centuries-old religious ideals of virtue and purity are now being repackaged as Christian diet culture. And according to New York Times writer Jessica Gross, it's not creating healthier or holier people.
12: I found it kind of heartbreaking to make someone feel that if their body didn't look a certain way, that they were basically going to hell.
2: We all want to live healthy, happy lives. And if done right, nutrition and religion can support that goal. On this episode, we'll take a look at some recurring themes uniting morality and food, for better and worse, and see if we might reconnect faith and health in positive ways. Ways that are informed by tradition and history, but also true to science. Thinness has long defined mainstream beauty standards, but lately, that message has taken on a new shape.
13: If you don't know me, my name is Alex Clark. And The Guardian recently accused me of running a psyop to turn American women thin, fertile, and conservative. I'm here to publicly say the accusations are true.
2: Alex Clark is the 32-year-old host of the conservative Christian health podcast, Culture Apothecary, produced by Turning Point USA.
14: What if the Bible isn't just a spiritual guide, but a health manual we've been ignoring? In today's episode, we're diving into food, faith, and radical healing.
2: An early and vocal supporter of RFK Jr., she's become a spokesperson for the branch of the Make America Healthy Again brand of holistic health and eating that's often linked to Christian values and sacred texts.
14: Than gluten, and whether Jesus would shop at your local grocery store, essentially. This conversation will challenge everything you thought you knew about clean eating, natural medicine, and what it really means to treat your body as a temple.
2: When it comes to religion and health, the focus usually centers on the notion that physical health is a spiritual responsibility, If your body is a temple, a gift of God, then looking after it is an expression of faith. But Clark is one of many Christian diet influencers who have raised alarm bells among critics like Jessica Gross, who find her message misleading and opportunistic. Because according to Jessica, what's different about this movement is the messaging around health seems less grounded in faith and maybe more dressed up in it. And that outfit can sometimes look an awful lot like a size 2 dress.
15: I don't mean literal thin, like, oh my gosh, like Kate Moss 1990s anorexia, okay? Thin,
16: so for
15: healthy.
16: Me, I am learning everything I can to prepare myself to be the best wife and mother that I can be one day, if that is God's will for my life. I'm learning about how to take care of my health. I'm learning how to limit my talk.
12: Alex Clark, I think part of what she's trying to say is that to be a mainstream approved of woman, you have to look a certain way and behave a certain way. Diet, exercise, religion, and politics as all sort of mashed up together, and how she defines the conservative brand for 20 and 30 something women. And so the idea of how women are supposed to look, and thinness is part of how women are supposed to look. And so the idea that being pleasing to your community and being pleasing to God involves a certain body type is prevalent, and it is appealing to some people. So it is more about translating what the broader culture is telling women, seeing what is popular in mainstream culture, and then retrofitting it so that it appeals to a Christian audience whose references are around Christianity and the New Testament and usually evangelical culture.
2: Over the past 20 years, there's been a movement, probably more so among progressives, to not have any type of body shaming, to welcome and celebrate all types of bodies. In fact, you saw, you know, many of the lingerie companies and fitness companies showing plus sizes and things. And this seems to be a weird mishmash of a reaction against that.
12: Thinness has never been out of fashion. I don't care what anybody says. Like, I have been a sentient consumer of women's media for over 30 years, and I can tell you that thin has always been in. So I think that there are periods of time when the extremity of the thinness gets more intense. But we also know that body weight and health are not a one-to-one relationship. It's more complicated than that. So I think it is sort of an unnuanced reactionary pushback to a mainstream culture that was maybe a little less punishing. But I have a middle school daughter, and I have a lot of friends who have had teenage daughters, even in the moment where the claim was, oh, you know, the mainstream doesn't care about body weight. I can tell you that every young woman of any political persuasion feels pressure about the way that they look. Boys too. This conversation is focused a bit more on women, but men obviously feel body weight and body image pressures is slightly different. It's more about being muscular and big, but certainly they face their own set of pressures. And so I think the idea that in the mainstream, there was this like incredible body positivity, mainstream acceptance of non-normative bodies. Just like the whole thing was overstated to begin with in terms of the pressures that people felt.
2: Jessica sees the female beauty standard as consistently skinny focused. What does change, though, is the framing of the messages around thinness.
12: Diet advice and fitness advice is ubiquitous on social media. It is everywhere. It is particularly targeted to young women. And there is a version of that that appeals to religious Christians.
2: In this new conservative movement, a thriving online community uniting some Maha moms with Christian fitfluencers is building a new brand of femininity linking faith, Christianity, and thinness in pursuit of the elusive goal of wellness, where being thin doesn't just make you beautiful, it makes you morally superior. Because it's not just the fashion industry or Hollywood that wants you to be thin. It's God.
17: When we reclaim our food, we reclaim our health, and we reclaim power.
2: Take your health into your own hands. The message seems empowering and countercultural. I'm a health-minded vegetarian, in part thanks to the last healthy food movement of organic farming, rejecting the bad practices of big agriculture. These days, though, it's about calling out big food, big pharma, looking after our own best interests when the multi-billion dollar corporations won't.
12: I think because of our history of individualism is so sort of baked into all American behavior and ideology that coupled with the loss of trust in institutions writ large means that the focus on individual actions and individual behavior has become ever stronger because fewer and fewer people trust that they can reform institutions to serve them. I think we're in a moment where there is an increasing amount of individualistic pressure on people to maintain their health all by themselves and pushing the idea that if anything goes wrong with your health, that is your fault. You're doing something wrong. You're not eating the right food. You're not doing the right exercises. People want to be healthy, right? I think that is the sort of baseline. People want to be healthy. They want to live long lives because I don't think that on its face there is anything wrong or sinister with wanting to feel healthy in your body, wanting to eat food that fuels you in a, you know, appropriate way.
2: I completely agree that to take care of one's body, to treat it with respect, to view that, you know, if you're a person of faith, this body comes in some ways from God, and just like we're supposed to take care of the earth, we should take care of our bodies. That's a great message. But where a shame comes into the point, or living up to unrealistic expectations, then, yeah, that's where the problems come.
12: There is certainly a cultural pressure that is specifically directed to women, from other women, from men, from advertising, constantly, and it is very hard to avoid.
2: Although when you add religion to the mix, is it harder to avoid if you're a person of faith? Because now it's not just like what some culture wants, but it's infused with this idea that this is what God wants. And if you don't do it, you're morally failing.
12: Yeah. I mean, that is why I was driven to write the piece, because I found it kind of heartbreaking to make someone feel that if their body didn't look a certain way, that they were basically going to hell. Like, that's a terrible message to give anyone.
2: But this can work the other way, too. Some studies show that religion and spirituality, especially when people feel they have a secure relationship with God, are associated with a positive body image. When people believe that a higher power has made each person to be unique in mind and body, there is no weight cutoff for God's love. Here, the emphasis turns away from outward appearances to focus on a more functional view of the body and a more holistic view of beauty. Religious teachings that emphasize personal value over physical appearance and advocate for balance and moderation can lead to healthy eating habits too, while they also encourage an acceptance that can make women more resilient to the larger cultural pressures around diet and beauty. But in many ways, the Christian Fitfluencer movement exemplified by Clark and others does just the opposite. Rather than emphasize God's love for every body, regardless of appearance or weight, it leans toward physical conformity, and a lot of that is tied up in conforming to traditional gender roles.
16: This weekend, you're going to hear about what it means to embrace your femininity and get back to the traditional ways of life from everything, from faith to food to parenting.
2: Now, don't get me wrong. There can be value in hearkening back to tradition. In fact, one of the main things we talk about on this show is the wisdom of some ancient ideas and practices, ideas around valuing family, friends, and the like. But the idea that traditional gender roles and diets are the only true ways to be healthy, and that modern science is leading people down a path to sickness and unhappiness, is, according to Jessica, a dangerous case of selective memory.
12: I think people have a real false nostalgia about the past. The idea that people in previous generations were more sort of pure or unsullied than we are now because we have more scientific and modern fixes requires amnesia.
11: So first of all, the notion of making America healthy again is, I think it's problematic from a number of angles.
2: Historian and religion scholar Catherine Newell can attest that the old days in America weren't necessarily the healthier days.
11: dipping even a toe into the history of food and eating in America is to realize never really been very healthy. So much so that other countries have long had guides to, if you come to America as a tourist, just know you're going to be fed way too much. It's not going to be good. I mean, dating back to, again, the Jacksonian era, there were guides for tourists coming to America that don't eat the food, it's bad, and there's too much of it.
2: In the Jacksonian era, around 200 years ago, the diet was meat, meat, and more meat. Calf brains with scrambled eggs, chicken livers and champagne sauce, curry of giblet with rice. Vegetables were an afterthought, at best.
11: Frankly, most people had terrible digestion. There was this scourge of dyspepsia brought on by the fact that people ate diets rich in meat, like three different kinds of meat in one meal for some people.
2: And that meat wasn't always the freshest.
11: This is in an era before refrigeration, for example. So who knows how fresh, shall we say, or well-cooked the meat people were eating was. This was an era in the industrialization of things like bread, the really fine white flour that people still rail against today. So it's no wonder that they were not feeling well. Any city, basically, or large town, there was just... sewage was a nightmare.
2: In 1832, nutrition and sanitation were already lacking when disaster struck the United States with the arrival of the cholera epidemic.
11: It arrived in the U.S., and it was devastating, and thousands of people died pretty much immediately, and it kept coming in waves. And so after this point of crisis, we see people sort of going, well, what can we do to be healthy? But it's all part of a larger picture of people trying to find a way to kind of explain to themselves these devastating pandemics and the mortality rates and the terrible things that could happen to someone in the 1830s, 1840s.
2: Now as then, people were looking for answers.
11: Who actually lived through it? It gets very much entangled with this idea of morality and virtue and what I kind of jokingly call the attitude of healthier than thou.
2: Cholera was widely believed at the time to be a plague or a form of divine punishment. The moral philosophy of that time, Newell says, was Protestant to its very core, that disease is the result of sinfulness and depravity. So many religions started preaching the gospel of health to combat it, one that was characterized by a language of condemnation that Catherine says might sound similar to what we're hearing in Christian diet culture today.
11: So much of the rhetoric around health and food and so forth today, it's just literally could be word for word something that somebody like Sylvester Graham would say.
2: That's Graham, as in the cracker. A snack nearly any parent is packed for a school lunch or sandwiched over a marshmallow and chocolate. And if he were here to have known that sweet treat would be his most lasting legacy, Catherine said he would have surely been dismayed. Because besides being a Presbyterian minister, Sylvester Graham was a real health crusader. The Graham cracker actually originated in reaction to what Graham saw as a scourge of refined white bread.
11: It was a kind of standard thing that people baked bread with at that point. And now we know that when you strip the seed out of the husk of wheat, that you're not getting the actual whole grain that's actually really good for your digestive system.
2: So he wrote a piece called A Treatise on Bread and Bread Making, that while primarily being a health manual on why everyone should be eating more whole grains, also brought in some religious ideas to support his argument.
11: Graham roars onto the scene and everybody sort of fastens onto this as much more than just a passing fad or a diet the way we think of it today, something you would use for weight loss, that people look at this very much as a way of living and, again, a way of preserving one's health against the pretty significant headwinds.
2: You could call him something of an original Christian diet influencer. Especially during the days of cholera.
11: If you don't want to succumb to cholera, you have to follow this diet where you stop eating meat and you start drinking pure water. It turns out he wasn't wrong about the water, but it was for reasons different than he originally believed. And he just became this kind of cultural force that there were Graham journals, Graham boarding houses, that people who were adhering to certain diets, especially certain versions of a vegetarian diet, as we would call it today, who only drank water, who abstained from alcohol and all stimulants, and that included things like pepper.
2: In 1843, New York Tribune article cites a weekly menu for a Grahamite boarding house. Monday, pea soup, vegetables, fruit and plum pudding. Tuesday, baked peas, vegetables, fruit and apple custard. Wednesday, vegetable soup, rice, and prune pie. No butter or lard. Everything served warm, not hot. Seasoned with a bit of salt, but never pepper. These bad, quote, overstimulating foods led to what he called unnatural appetites, a desire for anything from alcohol to a buttery pastry to what he saw as the sexual indulgence of masturbation.
11: So there was definitely a sense that your health was a gift from God and it was your responsibility to look after it. And the best way to do that was through diet, but that also could include things like keeping a family together and whole.
2: Graham preached a different new kind of gospel, one that combined faith, morality, and food. He believed that humans should follow a largely plant-based diet, as modeled by Adam and Eve, and that eating meat and other impure foods might lead people to immoral behavior, as well as to disease and plague. So he developed a diet and lifestyle plan to promote purity, chastity, and clean living, inside and out.
11: He became very involved in temperance societies, which of course were all about abstention from alcohol. And he started to, in a phrase that we hear a lot these days, started to do his own research.
2: While believed by some to be a scientific fraud, Graham did make some efforts to ground his claims in the science of the time.
11: And he invested in a small but important medical library, started teaching himself about things like human digestion, this new paradigm of nerves and the nervous system and how the nerves might affect things like general wellness, but also things like digestion. And for him, what he kind of, the conclusion he came to was that meat was a stimulant that had adverse effects on digestion. And when we have poor digestion, that can lead to all sorts of problems, including our normal understanding of what happens with poor digestion. But for him, he extended that to things like moral degradation.
2: Graham offered people the remedy to instability and fear, answers that charted a path of action toward wellness. In his mind, health was the natural, God-given state of the human body, and disease was due to sinful behavior and poor digestion. His recommendations, however, were precisely the opposite of many physicians' advice at the time, which suggested that a diet rich in animal flesh and alcohol would strengthen the body against disease. The medical establishment of the time believed that following Graham's program too closely would weaken the constitution. But that's not how it worked out.
11: Yeah, a lot of people felt a lot better because suddenly they were getting things that we know now today are part of a balanced diet. They started eating whole grains. They started eating fruits and vegetables.
2: Grahamism certainly wasn't the first example of faith-based health guidance. But what made his one of the most influential health and moral reform movements in American history was how he combined Christian religious zeal with quasi-medical prescriptions for health. Put simply, happy gut, happy God. And by happenstance, some of the advice Graham was giving fits with what modern science has shown to be healthier eating today. But it was Graham's successor, the Christian inventor, businessman, and physician John Harvey Kellogg, who was the bridge to unite religion and scientific approaches to health, diet, and nutrition, and who, like Graham, is also posthumously best known from trips down the modern grocery aisle.
18: Kellogg's cereal. Grain, sugar, salt, malt. That's it, in case you were wondering. Plus vitamins and minerals. Oh, and ice cold milk.
11: It is a uniquely American invention. So the name associated with cornflakes is Kellogg. And to this day, if you

0: He outlined this view in his biologic living philosophy, quoting St. Paul, "Whether ye eat or drink, whatsoever ye do, do all for the glory of God." Kellogg goes on to say, "A man can do credit to his Creator only in following the natural order of life intended for him, that is, by living biologically."
1: He was right there at the foundations of Seventh-day Adventism, which is still to this day a branch of Protestantism that is very, very, very concerned with individual health, so much so that they are now major players in the American health marketplace.
0: But unlike Sylvester Graham, he was actually trained in science as a physician, which, as Catherine notes, became a problem for his faith.
1: He also was a great believer in science, and so this actually was part of the reason for his falling out with the leaders of the Seventh-day Adventist Church. The reason he was disfellowshipped was, in some ways, he wouldn't capitulate to some ideas that he thought were baseless religious decrees rather than based in science as far as notions of health and practices that were happening at the sanitarium. And his popularity sort of sets up, over the course of the 20th century, the reliance on things like nutrition as a science, the work of dietitians, the way in which we get things like the USDA giving us suggestions for balanced, nutritious diets, and government increasingly becomes involved.
0: Simply put, Kellogg's approach was, while your health may be a gift from God, science-based practices are the best way to maintain and honor that gift. While his remedies were sometimes unorthodox, yogurt enemas, his research and philosophy was revolutionary for the time.
1: And that is something that gets carried through the 20th century to the point that part of the reason I think people are shocked by this integration of diet and evangelical Protestantism today is because for so long, for over a century, those two things were decoupled. Nutrition and science and diet were all sort of over here, and religion and morality and all these things were over there.
0: Which is why the latest trend of influencers reuniting religious morality and health, sometimes at the expense of scientific advice, is troubling. Here is Alex Clark again.
2: I started seeing how corrupt our food system was and how corrupt our pharmaceutical industry was. How sick our children were becoming, how many of us were tired, bloated, anxious, sick, how the experts were the ones that were keeping us that way. I became obsessed with the truth and getting behind the health and wellness crisis.
0: There is some truth to Clark's message, as there was to Graham's and the many faith-based wellness influencers in between, which is why they amassed such a devoted following. They identify the fear we all share, ourselves or loved ones getting sick, and they provide a solution that is actionable, tangible, and concrete. The goal is not just an amorphous moral purity, but a physical manifestation of it in what seems to be intuitively healthy life practices. But Catherine Newell says this can only get you so far to health, spiritually and physically.
1: If it's always going to be a kind of a moral judgment of constantly trying to shame people and tell them that they suck because they're not eating the right thing, it's the equivalent of Sylvester Graham saying, well, people died from cholera because they didn't follow my diet. Like, we are just not going to get anywhere. In all things, including things like health and diet, we will never make progress, make positive changes by constantly putting the burden on individuals.
0: As Catherine Newell and Jessica Gross see it, we're never going to take morality or spirituality out of health completely, nor should we necessarily. Faith can lead people to a greater sense of spiritual and physical well-being, but maybe it's a matter of refocusing that relationship.
3: Well, I think if part of religious communities involves moving your bodies together, involves creating a way for people to be able to have a minute to go exercise. I mean, when I talk to people who move away from organized religion, one of the things that they say they miss the

0: most is a supportive community. So you belong to a church that offers free or low cost childcare for a couple hours during the week. On the weekend, a busy parent can now make the time to exercise because they have access to, you know, this community that is supporting them in other ways, or there's a run club that is attached to a church, or, you know, there, again, it is all about creating more opportunity that is non-judgmental and welcoming. And if that is happening, that's great. I love to see that. But I don't know that the people who are saying these things online are the ones who are creating those kinds of opportunities in their faith communities.
1: To me, it seems the true message of most faiths is one of love, not guilt. Yes, we all want to be healthy, but throwing the first stone at someone else or even yourself isn't usually that helpful. Data show that being actively religious often supports health and well-being. But perhaps what history has shown us is that there are some things it can do best to stay out of, health prescriptions being one of them. It's one thing to encourage healthy behaviors and taking care of your body, but quite another to define what that success looks like. And so when it comes to religion and health, I think Catherine and Jessica have it right. It can be a part of a spiritual movement that embraces but not replaces science, one that helps us all live better, if we also use it to heal our bodies and our souls, to value and care for each other rather than judge and divide one another. Next time on How God Works, what exactly is a shaman? And why do people turn to shamans for help when they're sick or in trouble?
2: There is drumming. I enter a non-ordinary state. My eyes roll back in my body. I'm speaking languages that are unknown to normal people. That much more credibly looks like something that a normal human cannot do.
1: But can shamans actually do things normal humans can't? And if so, how?
2: It's the experience of immersion, the experience of empathy that in some cases seems much more important than, like, do I necessarily believe that this will or will not work?
3: I am 50 feet underwater, alone, a quarter mile offshore from the Kohala coast of Hawaii Island. The fish on my stringer are bleeding into the current. I can see the faint copper trace dissolve into blue. Something in the water around me is reading the signal. Then the shadow comes, 15 feet of tiger shark, striped and deliberate, materializing from the haze the way large things do underwater, not approaching so much as arriving. She circles once. Her eyes find mine. She stops. I do not turn away. I hold position, eye to eye, and I wait. People who haven't spent years in the ocean read this as confrontation, a near-death experience to recount at dinner parties. But I see a shark almost every dive. The shark is not a metaphor. She is a Tuesday. Hanging there in the blue while she decides what I am, I think about my father. Dr. Moges Bizuna, born in Harar, Ethiopia in 1944, the son of a wealthy man who refused to acknowledge him, raised in a shack by his mother. At 10 years old, he left home and traveled 50 miles to find a school because the town he came from had no school past the third grade, and he had already decided the ceiling above him was not his ceiling. He's 81 years old now. He's losing his vision. The man who chased light across continents can no longer read his phone. There's a story my father told at every party, every family gathering, every holiday table throughout my childhood in Indianapolis. He told it the way people tell stories that contain them, not to inform, but to return. He was 10 years old, sharing a single rented room with four other boys at the school 50 miles from home. They paid 2 birr a month, pennies, for injera and shurawat twice a day, and a place to sleep. When winter came and the days grew shorter, They were offered candles for 25 cents each. One boy refused to pay his share. The other four children, including my father, each paid extra and bought the candles themselves. They were 10 years old. They had already learned that the agreement, everyone contributes, everyone benefits, was the only structure that worked. You did not wait for perfect conditions. You filled the gap and moved forward. But the boy who refused to pay used the light the most. He sat closest to the candle. He read the longest. He seemed to believe he was clever. So they took their blankets and built a wall around him. If he would not pay for the light, he would not receive it. But the enclosure had a flaw. They couldn't seal the ceiling. Light leaked through the top and pooled inside his fort. While they shivered in open air, he was warm and illuminated. And because he was 10 years old and hadn't yet learned the cost of certain kinds of cleverness, he began to read aloud, just to let them know. So they sat in the dark, together, and refused to buy light at all. The boy had fashioned his own candle from fat and cloth. The smell spread through the neighborhood until neighbors arrived with sticks and taught him a lesson that reason could not. After that, he paid his share. They lit the candle. They all had light. My father told this story laughing, not as a lesson. He never said, "And so you see, the moral is," he told it as a memory that delighted him, that contained something true about how the world works. He laughed at the rancid candle. He laughed at the neighbors. He laughed at the image of 5 10-year-old boys negotiating the economics of shared light. I retold it at his 70th birthday party in Indianapolis. He had forgotten the story entirely. He listened to me tell it and laughed with his whole body, as if though hearing it for the first time. By then, it had already passed from him to me so completely that he no longer needed to carry it.

My parents fled Ethiopia in 1978. The Derg, the military junta, had marked my father for arrest. He had one night. He left immediately, going into hiding in the countryside. My mother stayed behind with their toddler, Msalu, hoping the danger would pass. It didn't. By April of that year, staying meant dying. They walked to Sudan, on foot. They reached a camp, and it was there, in the space between one life and the next, that I was conceived. Not planned, not an accident, but the natural consequence of two people who had survived something together and were still choosing to believe in the future. They did not know if they would make it to Frankfurt. They conceived me anyway. They moved forward anyway. They released the outcome anyway.

They reach Frankfurt, where I would be born a few months later. My father's brother, Alamayo, was painting a hunger cloth for a German church. That commission financed my parents' flight from Sudan. In 1981, after my first birthday, the White Harvest Church in Indianapolis sponsored our immigration to the United States. My brother rejoined us a year later, after 4 years of separation, held whole by his grandmother, while my parents rebuilt a life on the other side of the world.

0: My father completed his PhD. He taught anatomy and physiology for 30 years. The architecture of the human body, how systems connect, how structure supports function, how every visible action depends on invisible preparation. He was teaching the same thing in the classroom he had learned in horror. He just had a different language for it by then. Last week, my children's mother called and asked me to take the kids. My daughter, Mary Coco, 12. My son, Mogus Mackay, 10, named for his grandfather. Later that night, she sent me a message. Thank the kids. I didn't know what she meant. I asked them about it in the morning. Mary has been making sea creatures from beads and elastic cord, squids, octopuses, starfish, and selling them to her classmates. Mogus learned to make them too and sells the same item for $20 that his sister sells for 10. He has always understood leverage. When they arrived at their mother's house and found her upset, they didn't ask for an explanation. They came up with a plan. Mary gave Mogus $50, money they had made themselves at school with their hands, and sent him out into the rain to find something to ease their mother's pain. He walked to four stores. He selected a necklace, her favorite lemonade, and a small jade cat, because their mother loves cats. Mary stayed home and watched her baby half-sibling until the boyfriend came back from work. They left the gifts and a note on the bed and said nothing about it afterward. I did not teach them to do this. I recognized it. I have seen it before, in a cold room in horror, in a refugee camp in Sudan, in a retirement community in Charlotte where my father can no longer see his grandchildren's faces. My father traveled 50 miles. I descend 50 feet. My children spent $50, not because they were told, but because darkness asked and they answered with what light they had. My father's losing his vision. A window once open is now closing. I cannot fix this. What I can do is keep diving, keep teaching, keep raising Mogus and Mary Coco in the light of what was passed to me. Now it passes forward again, in small, unremarkable acts. A necklace, a lemonade, a jade cat left silently on a bed.
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0: Hi, this is Dan Wilcox from KCRW, and I am sitting here with Seth Meyers, the head writer for Saturday Night Live and host of Weekend Update. Today we're going to be playing excerpts of songs he's selected that have inspired him over the years as part of KCRW's guest DJ project. Seth, how you doing?
1: I'm doing great. Thanks so much for having me.
0: Yeah, absolutely. Well, let's get into this.
1: Well, I want to preface this because I've listened to a lot of people that do this, and they always start by saying, you know, it's really hard to pick five songs.
0: Yeah.
1: And like, I don't want you to feel like this is a complete representation of me. My five songs are a complete representation of me. And if you listen to them in the right order, you will know everything about me. The first song is I'm a Ram by Al Green. I grew up in suburban New Hampshire, and I might be like the least funky guy out there. And my dad, like, just very, this is the song that's the least like me that I love the most. It's such a driving song. And like, at one point Al Green says, like, I'm a ram, yes I am, and I know just what to do. And I've never felt that about myself. I've never felt that kind of confidence or sexuality. And in fact, I feel like I'm less sexual than the horns in this song, which means I have less sexuality than inanimate objects. Yeah, but my dad introduced me to this song. And my dad's somebody who actually considers himself very funky. And probably he considers himself in that Al Green neighborhood. Which he's not, but my dad has that kind of confidence that somehow did not genetically get passed down to me. I think my teenage years, when my brother and I started to listen to a lot of hip-hop, I think my dad had felt that he needed to step in and give us what he believed to be real, that real soul sound.
0: Let's give the real soul sound a spin here. This is Al Green's I'm a Ram here on KCRW's Guest DJ Project.

0: Seth, what's next on the list?
1: Most people are DJs by the Holt study. It's true. Never truer than this moment right here. And if I'm a DJ, my goodness, they're letting in anyone. This song, I have a very specific memory of this song, which is when I was getting into the Holt study, it was right around the writer's strike of 2007. And this became sort of my mantra song that I would kind of play during this like awful 100 days where I wasn't working and it was the middle of the winter and we were doing a lot of picketing. Because I just feel like Hold Steady, which is, you know, both the sort of the beginning of this song and obviously the name of the band, was like a very good mantra for me through that time. And Amy Poehler and I, who were, that was sort of the thing we'd say to each other through the writer's strike, whatever we sort of, it was how we greeted and said goodbye to each other was Hold Steady. And the other thing I love is Amy Poehler and Craig Finn went to college together at Boston College. And one of my favorite stories is Amy said they were in a class once where the teacher asked everybody what they wanted to do with their lives. And no one knew. The only two people that knew what they wanted to do was Amy said she wanted to be in comedy and Craig Finn said he wanted to be a rock star. And it just makes me so happy that, like, every now and then, you know, obviously a lot of people aren't going to know what path their lives are going to take. But every now and then they're going to be a couple of college kids who know exactly what they're going to do.
0: Were you one of those people that knew?
1: Yeah. As I sort of went through high school, every other skill set was showing itself to be below average for any sort of profession. But I did know at a very young age.
0: This is the Hold Steady with the track Most People Are DJs here on KCRW.com. I was a teenage ice machine. I kept it going.

0: sitting in here with Seth Meyers as part of KCRW's Guest DJ project. And what's next?
1: Hate It Here by Wilco. Wilco is probably my favorite band, and this is a song they played on Saturday Night Live in 2008, and I was really excited because I had made it my personal goal to bother the talent booking department from the first day I was hired on the show. And I would always say we should really have Wilco on the show.
0: What year is this that we're talking about?
1: So I was 2001, so right around Yankee Hotel Foxtrot. And this is a real reminder you can't own a band, because that was the band I most felt like, yeah, I'm like a Wilco guy. I'm kind of the Wilco guy. And then Fred Armisen got hired, and he was like, oh, he saw like a Wilco poster, and he was like, oh, do you like Wilco? I was like, yeah. And in my head, I'm like, I'm kind of the Wilco guy. And he was like, oh, yeah, I've opened for Wilco. He's in the documentary, yeah, which I saw after, and I was like, oh, I guess my poster's been trumped. You're in the documentary. If the previous song was like the low days of not working, this was like the triumph of coming back to work. Like getting to watch Wilco play this song sort of on Thursday and then again a bunch of times on Saturday, that's like sort of where you pinch yourself, where, you know, you're working on the show you grew up loving, and then your favorite band is there playing this song.

0: Okay, we just heard a song from Wilco called Hate It Here as part of KCRW's Guest DJ project. Sitting in here with Seth Myers. And Seth, where are we going next?
1: The Hymn for the Cigarettes by Hefner.
2: No one called, no one wrote, no one even phoned.
1: This is like a band that I never knew anything about, and I put this on the list because I heard them on KCRW. I heard Nick Harcourt play a different song by them, and it's just the most I've ever been grabbed by a band and being like, oh, I think I'm going to like everything they wrote. And I totally did.
2: But I love to see the girl smoke in my bed. I love to see the girl smoke in my bed. I love to see the girl smoke in my bed. I love to see the girl smoke. Love to see the girl smoke. How can she love me?
1: And I had girlfriends who smoked. And it's awful to have girlfriends who smoke. It's awful to kiss them. It's also it's awful to be around their clothes. But he talks about how he loves to see girls smoke in his bed, and I like that. I always thought that there was something very James Bond about if you had a woman in your bed smoking.

0: search for nothing, so we achieve nothing, love.
1: Okay, we just heard a track from Hefner. The song is called The Hymn for the Cigarettes. I'm sitting in here with Seth Meyers. And Seth, what is the last song that we're going to hear today?
2: In Spite of Ourselves by John Prine and Iris DeMent. John Prine's first album was the album my parents most played. And we just listened to it forever. When my brother and I go home and visit my parents, like, we pretty much all we do is play Hearts and listen to John Prine music. And what I love about my entire family is we listen to an album a million times and we sing along with every song. And if you took out the actual song, you would realize we don't know any of the words. And it's awful to be around.
1: To me, it's maybe one of the funniest songs in terms of the lyric. Like, every line is almost like a one-liner joke.
2: Yes. He's just as funny as you can be with it still being a great song and not a piece of comedy. My parents bicker constantly, but I don't believe there's any two people on earth who love each other as much as they do. And that's what I've always thought the characters in this song are. And I had never heard Iris DeMent's voice before. It's like a Nichols and May comedy fitting. Like, it fits together so well that that is the woman's voice that sort of matches up with John Prine's.
1: You've got a brother who's also in comedy, who's on Mad TV.
2: Yes.
1: Is that where maybe some of this all kind of stems from?
2: There was like a Motown Best Of album commercial was on TV, and my brother and I just learned every snippet of every song. We would sing that whole thing, and we used to have to do it for Neighbors when they came over.
1: See, that sounds pretty hilarious.
2: That was hilarious, and I'm going to be honest with you, I'm pretty confident we can still do it.
1: It needs to be done.
2: Yeah. I'm glad that came up. That's, you know, it's hard to come up with good comedy bits to do on television, and we just came up with that.
1: Let's give this a listen to. This is John Prine along with Iris DeMent with the song In Spite of Ourselves.
3: She thinks all my jokes are corny. 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She likes ketchup on her scrambled eggs. Swears like a sailor when she shaves her legs. She takes a licking and keeps on ticking. I'm never gonna let her go.
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2: This was really fun. Thank you so much for having me. 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

0: This is Bird Note. Can birds tell who their relatives are? Recently, researchers at the University of Gothenburg in Sweden tried to find out. But first, a bit of background. Female birds of some species try to save energy by tricking others of the same species into incubating their eggs. They're known as brood parasites. If a bird incubates the eggs of unrelated females, she has more babies to care for, but gains no genetic benefits. If the eggs are laid by a close relative, though, the host may gain by favoring the spread of genes they share. To try to discern whether birds can tell the difference, researchers filmed interactions at 65 nests of the common eider duck. They recorded whether there were fights when a female other than the owner of a nest tried to lay an egg there. And it turns out that close relatives caused no aggression. But an unrelated female often did cause conflict if she tried to lay an egg there. So, female eiders appear to act differently toward close relatives. Exactly how they recognize them, though, remains unknown. For Bird Note, I'm Mary McCann.
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2: What does Jacqueline mean?
3: That's the man who says out all the names. Mm-hmm. Calls the numbers out.
2: He's
3: out the
2: leader,
3: numbers.
2: Huh?
3: Yeah, he's the leader.
2: And how did he get his name, do you know?
3: No.

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1: Hello, and welcome to The Global Village. I'm Chris Heim. This time in the Global Village, a special edition of the show as we celebrate the Moon Festival, or Harvest Moon Festival, or Mid-Autumn Festival, as it's also known. It takes place on the 15th day of the 8th lunar month, a major holiday in China, but also in Japan, Korea, Vietnam, the Philippines, and other places. We will celebrate with music from those places. So get your mooncakes, light your lantern, gather family and friends, and join us for some music for the Moon Festival. And we'll begin with some music that traces back just about as far as the start of this festival and brings together both music of China and Japan. Here is the title track of this release, appropriately enough, Moon Over City Ruins, as we begin this Moon Festival celebration here in the Global Village.

are celebrating the Moon Festival this time here in the Global Village. As we mentioned, 15th day of the 8th lunar month is when it gets celebrated. It doesn't quite coincide with the Gregorian calendar, but it coincides with a full moon and with harvests and celebrations that probably go back, about 3 millennia or so. The festival and celebration, as it is sort of known these days, goes back probably to around 600 or so, and continues to be celebrated not only in China, but a number of other countries throughout Asia. And we are celebrating here in the Global Village with music from some of those places, starting with music from China. The traditional music from the Silk and Bamboo Ensemble is what we just heard, and a piece called Colorful Clouds Chasing the Moon, and Moonlight Over City Ruins before that, a project that was put together by the Raimwa label, a really impressive label from China that is taking some different approaches to traditional music, putting this music together in exquisite packages with audiophile recordings, and in this particular case, as we mentioned, bringing together music from right around the time when the Moon Festival first began to be celebrated in its modern form, and music both from China and Japan, both places that celebrate the Moon Festival. And we heard the title track of that album, Moonlight Over City Ruins. That here in the Global Village, I'm Chris Heim, and we will take a quick break, grab a little mooncake, and when we return, we've got some music from Korea, which also celebrates a form of Moon Festival. And this from a group called Edo. They draw on traditional Korean music and instruments, but as you will hear, bring quite a modern sensibility to it. And since we are continuing our celebration and worship of the moon for this festival, we'll hear them doing The Brave Moonlight, music from Edo, when we return in just a minute here to the Global Village.

0: 娘的北京，土生土长，说话却是港台腔。
1: 好了，不要了啦。
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We are celebrating the Moon Festival this time here in the Global Village. It is celebrated in the 15th day of the 8th lunar month and celebrated in a number of Asian countries, some in different ways, and all of them, though, celebrating around this time of the year, around the time of a harvest moon. And there we heard some more contemporary approaches to music from that part of the world. And also there you could hear some of the influence of rock and soul that began to be fused with a variety of traditional styles as well. At the very end, it was Carole Kim from Vietnam with one of those songs about the end of a love affair. It's called The Sadness of Being a Girl. We took that from a compilation called Saigon Rock and Soul that featured music from the late 60s through about the mid 70s from Vietnam. We also heard some of that psychedelic Cambodian sound, music also influenced by the American presence in that part of the world around that time. And one of the big hit makers of that that music, a sad story, of course, behind it with the coming of the Khmer Rouge, which also actually literally meant the deaths of a number of the people who were making this music at the time. One of the big stars, Ross Sarasyothea, and we heard her song I'm 16 from that. Some recent music from Japan, from Minyo Crusaders. They draw on ska and Latin music and other influences and combine that with traditional Japanese folk songs on a spectacular record that they did called Echoes of Japan, and we heard Akita Nakata Bushi from that. Also dipping into a compilation that the Riverboat label did called Lost in China that featured a number of different Chinese artists and groups and a wide array of different sounds and styles, but some of the contemporary things happening in China, something that at least musically doesn't really quite make it to other parts of the world quite so easily. We heard a group from Beijing, South City, Second Brother, with Good Girl from the Lost in China compilation. And we began with a Korean group, also inspired by traditional music and using traditional instruments and a few other things as well. They're called Ido, and from their Yeo Min Rock album, we heard The Brave Moonlight, all part of our Moon Festival celebration, this time here in the Global Village. When we return, fusion of sorts, the Chinese erhu player Guo Gan has done a whole series of really fascinating projects that have teamed him up with musicians from many different parts of the world. We will hear some music from a release he did with two musicians from Turkey, Emre Gültekin and also Levent Yildirim, some music from the Gobi Desert album, when we're back after a quick mooncake break here in the Global Village.

Another fascinating cross-cultural project from Guo Gan, the Chinese arhu player. There, as we mentioned, teamed up with two musicians from Turkey, Emre Gültekin and Levent Yıldırım. And we just heard the title track of a release they did together, Gobi Desert. So we've been spending a little bit of time in Asia celebrating the Moon Festival, the Harvest Moon Festival, Mid-Autumn Festival, known by a number of different names in a number of countries that celebrate this as a major holiday. And we have been celebrating with some music from that part of the world, this time here in the Global Village. The full playlist of all our selections, information about upcoming shows, world music news, music videos, and more. You will find all of that on our Facebook page. 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You can also reach us there or by email at info@KMUW.org. Global Village, a production of KMUW, Wichita Public Radio. I'm Chris Heim. Thanks for being with us here in the Global Village. Hope you've enjoyed our little celebration and that you'll have one of your own. And we will wrap up with one last cross-cultural project. This from Dong Si. It is actually two musicians, Chinese dulcimer player Chao Tian and also American multi-instrumentalist Tom Teasley, teamed up for this project, going by the name of Dong Si, or East West. From the album Out of the Blue, this is Boiling Water.

0: Hi, this is Vicky.
1: And this is Mike. And we're playing the polka hits every Friday morning
0: during the second half of Second Cup of Coffee.
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0: Yeah, my brain is cloudy, my soul is upside down.
1: I think I know what you mean.
0: When I get that low-down feeling, I know the blues must be someplace around.
1: Oh, let's go from here.
0: Well,

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1: Brain's well, top. Good evening. 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
0: Electric lights you're looking at, boy.
1: Don't your home look lonesome when your lover ain't around?
0: That makes sense, yes.
1: Now,

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I'm Wally Bowen, and what a long, strange trip it's been. I hope you'll stick around today for some new music, some old music, some music from artists you've never heard of before, and a few that'll trigger a flash from the past on.

back before I met you. There were others and some good times too. I ain't looking

Howdy, and welcome back to our little spot on your listening device we proudly call What a Long Strange Trip It's Been. I hope you've got time to kick back with your favorite beverage and enjoy the bunch of new tunes that I plan on sharing with you today. We started out with Joe Lombardo. He's a singer-songwriter from Haddonfield, New Jersey. His sophomore EP came out in June titled Searching Man, and the story of you and me is from it. And next we have singer-songwriter Sarah Vanderzen from Montreal, Quebec, Canada, with the tune Being Free. Single came out in August, and she's on tour until December. She has a couple of EPs out right now, and her full-length debut album should be out early next year.

That was Catherine Perkins, who comes from the Bar Harbor area of Maine with the tune Molecules. It's from her album titled Helpless Love, which came out on September 25th. And Frederick, Maryland musician Matthew Patrick was in the middle of that set with the tune Falling. It's from his new EP that came out in June named Red River. And we started off with Being Free by Sarah Vanderzon. And as our long strange trip continues, we have the duo Rodrigo y Gabriela out of Mexico City, Mexico with Our Home. It's the title track from their September 12th release.

That was Nashville-based singer-songwriter A.J. Fullerton with All the Wrong Choices. It's from his new EP titled Baritone that came out on September 11th. And next we have B.B. King's youngest daughter, Claudette King, who now lives in Atlanta, Georgia, and a great blues woman of her own right. She came out with the tune My Daddy Was a Blues Man in August, and she's on the road right now with the B.B. King Experience and her own tour until early 2027. Hopefully we'll see a new album from her after that.

So I'll be a delight and you'll be restrained. No more fear and no more shame. I don't wanna be the bane of your existence.

That was a longtime favorite of our show, Grace Potter, who spends her time in Vermont and Southern California with the tune War on the Mountain. It's from her newest album that came out in August named Trespasser. And in front of Grace was Chapel Hill, North Carolina singer-songwriter Chris Stamey with a great cover of the Kinks' 1967 tune, Waterloo Sunset. It's from his new album that came out in June titled Modernism. And Claudette King told us that her daddy was a blues man to start that bunch of tunes. And next on our long strange trip is New York City musician John Gainsler, who goes by Corinthian Hall on stage with the tune Little Wonder. The single came out in May, and his debut EP is due out sometime this fall.

That was L.A. musician Susanna Hoffs, who was the front woman of the 80s band The Bangles. Her new solo project came out on September 18th titled The List, and Casablanca is one of the tunes from it. And next we have Dave Hunter and the 700. They're a band from the Kittery, Maine area. Chicken Little's Bones is from their debut album that came out in July named Tamp That Fever Down.

0: That was the duo Mama's Broke out of Halifax, Nova Scotia, Canada, with the tune Heaven. It's from their new album that came out in August titled Reunion. And as usual about this time of day, I have to call it quits for this week. I sure hope you've gotten an earful that'll keep you humming until next week, when we'll have a fresh batch of tunes all brewed up for us. So let's finish off with another longtime favorite of the show, Todd Snyder, who headed up to that big jam session in the sky last November. His posthumous album named My Second Rodeo comes out on October 9th, and Solid Country Gold is from it. And when I get my full copy of it, I'm sure I'll be sharing more of it with you. See you next week.
1: Greetings, greetings, greetings, greetings, greetings, greetings, greetings. Deep blue neon, Bud Light light. Bud it to my left, Bud it to my right. Oh, honky tonk, Saturday night. Mixing in the politics and fixing the fight. If there's anything to get them back getting along, it's a good old-fashioned title stopping country song. For the steer horn hanging up behind the bar. By the

0: 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I'm Wally Bowen, your host of What a Long Strange Trip It's Been. And until next time, have a grateful day.
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0: And good morning and welcome. Welcome, welcome everyone out there in Radio Land. 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My name is Adam. That makes this a Driftless Morning Show for Friday, September 25th. It's 6:08 in the AM, and we are live kicking off the broadcast day here at your only community radio station in the Driftless, WDRT. We just heard, starting the morning off, a little John Coltrane, because it would have been his 100th birthday earlier this week, September 23rd. He was born in 1926. So in celebration of 100 years of John Coltrane, we had John Coltrane and his quartet with some help from Stan Getz and Octor Peterson. It's kind of a medley with Autumn Leaves, What's New, and Moonlight in Vermont. All that is live from Dusseldorf in March 1960. And that coming from the John Coltrane Quartet, Stan Getz and Octor Peterson, live Dusseldorf 1960. And it was released in 1960 and remastered in 2024. All right, let's see. Today's show, kind of a loose theme, mostly live cuts, and most of them coming from past BBC broadcasts. So that's kind of the loose fitting theme for today's show. So to start all that off, here's some Beatles live from the BBC back in the day. You'll hear a little introduction, and then I'll start off with "You Really Got a Hold on Me." Enjoy.
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Yeah, well, I had to find out what it was, and I found out, and it's 198 kilohertz, which at 1230 is the shipping forecast.

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This, of course, is the Driftless Morning Show. My name is Adam. It's Friday, September 25th, 6:38 in the a.m. Thanks for tuning on in to 91.9 FM WDRT, your community radio station, the Driftless. 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You just heard UB40 with 25%. It's a BBC Radio 1 John Peel session. That came from the album Signing Off Deluxe Edition, which was released in 1980. Let's see, if you weren't up and with us yet, we opened the show with some John Coltrane as it was his, what would have been his 100th birthday a few days ago. So we played Autumn Leaves, a little melody. But this set started off with a little greeting from the Beatles, and then we heard the Beatles doing You Really Got a Hold on Me. It's live at a BBC session from August 24th, 1963, released on their Live at BBC album in 1994. Then it was Blur with Lot 105, released in 2019 on their Live at the BBC EP. And the Beatles again with A Taste of Honey, again coming from that 1994 Live at the BBC album. Then it was Wilco with I Hate It Here. That's from 2014's Alpha Mike Foxtrot Rare Tracks 1994 to 2014. I think that's the only track on the show today that isn't a live performance from some type of BBC show. That's kind of the loose theme we're dealing with here this morning. And after that Wilco track, we had Amy Winehouse with You Know I'm No Good. That is from Live, the BBC Lounge session in 2007, released in 2021 on her At the BBC album. Then it was UB40 with Food for Thought from that 1980 Signing Off Deluxe Edition. And then back to Amy Winehouse with Valerie, again coming from the 2021 release of At the BBC. So there you go. There is the list of tunes we've shared together, and hopefully you caught on to the loose theme of this morning's show, which would be live sets of music from the British Broadcasting Corporation. All right, as you know, during my first set of music in the show, I go outside, up the ladder, through the hatch, onto the roof of the 13th floor of the WDRT Media Complex here in beautiful downtown Viroqua. Get that diesel engine fired up, which of course powers the Soviet-era military surplus Doppler radar. The station has bolted up onto the roof to provide you with one of the Driftless' most accurate, but not the most accurate, weather report. Currently 57 degrees out there, going up to a high today of 68, mostly cloudy skies. Winds from the east-southeast at 5 to 10 miles per hour. Tonight, you're looking at a low of 49 with some clouds, winds, light and variable. And tomorrow for your Saturday, September 26, a high of 68, a mix of clouds and sun in the morning, followed by cloudy skies during the afternoon, a slight chance of a rain shower with winds from the southeast at 5 to 10 miles per hour. Well, there you go. There's your weather for this morning, the first hour. I'm going to play about 18 minutes of music till we get to that top of the hour community calendar break. And here to start us off with that is KT Turnstall with a cover of Radiohead's Fake Plastic Trees, of course, coming from a live BBC session. Do enjoy.

0: 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Moonlighter Lab is throwing an 80s dance party on Friday, September 25th from 8 to 11 p.m., located at 211 South Main Street in Viroqua. The Gaze Mills Apple Festival will be held September 25th through 27th with carnivals, vendors, games, food, music, and a parade on Sunday, located on Main Street and the County Fairgrounds. Also, the Apple Fest Run Walk on Saturday. 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Saturday, September 26th from 11 a.m. to 9 p.m. Located on Terhune Street in Viroqua. 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This Saturday, September 26th, and every Saturday, Driftless Palestine Solidarity holds a vigil against the genocide in Gaza from 11 a.m. until noon at the corner of Main and Decker Streets in Viroqua. 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
1: 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I've got something I'd like to talk to you about. The View has been airing on WDRT since 2010. It's covered a lot of ground, happy and sad, sublime and ridiculous, real and imagined. My name is Ed Holohan, and I would very much like it if you joined me Friday mornings at 8 for The View from here.
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0: View from the Bleachers with Eric and Aaron. Two guys talking about sports. Two fans. 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Yeah, we never know what we're going to talk about. 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

And welcome back into the second hour of this morning's show. My name is Adam. Of course, that means this is Drifter's Morning Show for Fridays and Mondays. It's a Friday, September 25th, 7:07 in the a.m. You just heard your community calendar break along with a slate of great programming yet to come your way this Friday here on 91.9 FM WDRT. Community Radio in Viroqua and the Driftless. Thanks for tuning in, hanging out, letting me play some tunes for you. Let me fill you in on what we heard right before the break. That set started off with KT Turnstall doing a Radiohead cover of Fake Plastic Trees. Comes from the 2018 album BBC Live Sessions EP. If you weren't with us in the first hour, got a loose theme going for the show this morning. I think everything but one track is a live cut from past different BBC performances from artists, so it's kind of what we're doing. After that, KT Turnstall was the Kooks doing a cover of Pumped Up Kicks live on the BBC. That comes from their 2011 album Junk of the Heart. Happy EP. Then we had the Beatles' Ticket to Ride. That was from a live at the BBC on June 7th, 1965, released in 1994 on their Live at the BBC album. Then it was the Bluetones with Sleazy Bed track coming from the 2007 Blue Notes BBC Radio Sessions. And then REM took us to the break with Orange Crush live from the Mark and Lard on BBC Radio 1 in 2003, and that comes from their 2018 album, REM at the BBC Live. All right, so that's kind of what we're up to this morning, here till the 8 o'clock bell, second cup of coffee kicking in. Make sure you stay tuned. A lovely essay from Mr. Ed Hallahand on the view from here. But until then, more music coming your way. And to start off, here's a big long one from Led Zeppelin, the live cut of Stairway to Heaven. Enjoy.

Man, there you have Weezer with a live acoustic version of Buddy Holly from Live at Greater London Radio, January 26, 1995, released as part of Weezer, the Blue Album 30th Anniversary Super Deluxe. This is live from the BBC. That's our theme today. Opening up that set of music was Led Zeppelin with Stairway to Heaven. That's live from the Paris Theater, January 4th, 1971. It's coming from the 1997, the complete BBC Sessions live album. Then we had Caspian doing a cover of Somebody to Love, coming from the 2007 Me Plus One EP. And the Beatles in there with I Feel Fine, coming from the 1994 compilation album Live at the BBC. We had Eye Monster with Daydream in Blue, coming from the 2009 album Dear John EP. And then another one from the Beatles in there with Till There Was You. That was live at the BBC on March 10th, 1964, and then issued as part of that compilation from 1994, Live at the BBC. And that's our theme today, live from across the pond. Hope you're enjoying it. Looks like a good time for a weather break. Of course, you know, as I do during the first set of music on the show, head outside, up the service ladder, through the hatch, onto the roof of the 13th floor.

WDRT Media Complex here in beautiful downtown Viroqua. Pull start that diesel engine, which of course powers the Soviet era military surplus Doppler radar, which is bolted onto the roof to bring you one of the Driftless area's most accurate, but not the most accurate, weather report. Currently 57 degrees out there, looking at a high today of 68, mostly cloudy skies, winds from the east southeast at 5 to 10 miles per hour. Low tonight of 49, a few clouds, winds light and variable. And then tomorrow for your Saturday, September 26th, looking at a high of 68, mix of clouds and sun early, then becoming cloudy later in the day. Slight chance of a rain shower, winds from the southeast at 5 to 10 miles per hour. A couple beautiful fall days headed your way. Hopefully you're able to get out and enjoy that this weekend. You know, I'm headed to Prairie du Chien tomorrow, watch the pint in the court, play a little soccer. Looking to have a bonfire this weekend, too. It's bonfire weather, people. Let's do it. All right. Got about 24 more minutes together until the 8 o'clock second cup of coffee bell and the view from here. But until then, it's all music, baby. Continuing with our Live at the BBC theme, here's Blur with Jubilee.

Just want to say thanks for joining me this morning. Long days and pleasant nights. Got Nirvana, Pixies, and the White Stripes taking out all with live cuts from the BBC. Back at the studio Monday. Have a great weekend.

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4: 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Welcome to Second Cup of Coffee. 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
5: This piece was aired 4 years ago. Since then, I've listened to it many times over, and it always seems to get to me. This morning, I realized why. All the men from past lives who are referred to in the story are me. Good morning. My name is Ed Hollihan, and this is The View from Here. I was finishing a good long walk the other day. It was a beautiful morning, the kind of early, early autumn day that feels as clean as a day can feel. The sky was Santa Fe blue. I was in the state of smile. As I neared our front door, a little girl and her mom came riding up on their bikes. I didn't know them, and they didn't look familiar. Now, being the sort of walker that I am, and feeling particularly gregarious that morning, I tipped my hat and bid them a good morning. When a child is involved, my greeting always includes a vigorous wave of my hand. Have you noticed it? Kids really like to wave. They like to wave hello, and they like to wave goodbye. They like to wave more than they like to say the words. I would guess the girl to be 6 or 7. She was accomplished enough at riding her bike that she waved back at me effortlessly as they passed. Mom smiled and asked me how I was doing. I replied exceptionally well, which caused her smile to broaden considerably. As I turned onto my front walkway, I heard the girl call to her mother, "Mommy, is he your old-time friend?" The question has filled my brain ever since. Is he your old-time friend? What do those words mean? What did that little girl mean by them? Your old-time friend. It's fraught with possibility, isn't it? It's delicious. Maybe they lived in another town when she was very little. Maybe there was a guy who lived on their street who helped out with things. Maybe she remembers being in a stroller pushed by her mom, passing that guy's house and saying hello to him. Maybe I look like a picture of that guy, a framed picture her mom still keeps on the big hutch in the dining room. Or maybe I was the same guy whom her mom talks about when she tells stories from her own childhood. Old Fred, who lived down the block from her. Old Fred, who sat on his porch reading the paper. Old Fred, who always wore a man hat and smoked a pipe. Maybe I look like a picture of old Fred, a picture that the little girl's mom has hanging in the living room. There was a man in their lives when the little girl started kindergarten. There was a time when he came over to the house quite a lot. Sometimes he would spend the night. Sometimes he would cook pancakes in the morning. Sometimes she rode in the burly that he pulled behind his bike. Sometimes they just sat on the couch and listened to music. Her mom used to have a picture of him on her night table. She doesn't have that picture anymore. Or maybe the little girl refers to anyone as old as her grandparents as old time. Maybe it's just a quirky way to ask, how old is that man? I used to pretend when I was a boy that I would grow up to play third base for the Yankees. I was pretty sure of it. I practiced for hours. My favorite game of the year was the annual old-timers game. I would watch it with my dad, and he would tell me how great those old-timers used to be. They were the major leaguers from his boyhood. Bill Terry and Rogers Hornsby and Mel Ott and Jimmy Fox. Every once in a while, my dad would go quiet during the game. I think he went back for a minute to being a kid in the stands as the Babe would smash another one into the upper deck. I remember that these former greats, many of them Hall of Famers, looked really, really old to me. They couldn't run anymore. Their throws had no zip. Most of them had gray hair. Some were a little stooped over. And a few of them could only take a bow at the beginning of the game and then go sit in the dugout while their teammates eked out three more innings before the announcer mercifully called an end to the game. I haven't seen them since, the little girl and her mom, except in my mind, wondering just what she meant when she said, "Mommy, is he your old-time friend?"

0: Stardate September 25th. Neptune has lost its vibrancy. The planet itself hasn't changed, only our perception of it. The result of a bit of creative license exercised 37 years ago. Neptune is the Sun's fourth largest planet, four times the diameter of Earth. But it's also the most distant major planet, 30 times farther from the Sun than Earth is. The only close look at Neptune came in August 1989, when Voyager 2 flew just 3,000 miles above its cloud tops. It transmitted hundreds of pictures of the planet. They revealed white bands of clouds racing through Neptune's atmosphere, and a massive storm, the Great Dark Spot. In most of the pictures, Neptune has a deep cerulean palette. But a couple of years ago, a team reprocessed the images. The original project team had enhanced the planet's color and contrast. That revealed details in the atmosphere that otherwise wouldn't show up. But it also concealed Neptune's true appearance, a pale blue-green. So Neptune isn't as vibrant as it seemed, but it's still an amazing world far from the Sun. Neptune is closest to Earth today for the entire year. It shines at its brightest, and it's in the sky all night. You still need help to see it, but its location is easy to spot. As night falls, it's about halfway between the full moon, the harvest moon, and the planet Saturn, which looks like a bright star to the lower left of the moon. And we have more skywatching tips in Stardate magazine. Details at stardate.org. For the McDonald Observatory, I'm Billy Henry.
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0: Ever since a female pileated woodpecker wearing a leg band appeared in my yard on September 14th, I've been taking photo after photo of her, trying to tease out the band number. I've been calling her BG for Banded Girl, and she's been exceptionally cooperative, so I wonder if she was the female who hatched this year, who came several times with an unbanded adult male who'd nested somewhere in the neighborhood. That female let me take lots of photos, and because her father wasn't very concerned about my presence, she learned to be tolerant of me too. Sometimes we think we can recognize individual birds because of plumage anomalies or behavioral quirks, but the only way we can be absolutely certain about an individual is if it is banded, and if we are each time looking at the only such banded individual in the area or can confirm the number each time. Even if I were to learn for certain that BG was banded as a young bird this season in my neighborhood, I still could not be 100% certain that she was the same bird I'd been seeing earlier. Even when they're not trying to be coy, birds do keep their secrets. Every USGS bird band has a seam where the bander crimped it closed, making it easy to verify the first and last digits. I'm certain that the band number has the consecutive digit string 844-65412, and some of my photos seem to show clearly that 844 is the entire string before the hyphen, but that's only 8 digits when bands for a long time have had 9 digits. I was so focused on getting the band number that I did not notice something extraordinary about BG's band until this morning. It has the inscription, "Call 1-800-327-BAND above the number and Laurel MD 20708 below. Bands like this were issued by the U.S. Fish and Wildlife Service Bird Banding Lab starting in 1995, but sometime after 2000 or 2010, I can't get clear information when, bands started including the inscription www.reportband.gov. The banded male pileated woodpecker who's visited me for over 4 years, BB, wore a band with this newer inscription both above and below the number. The band on a female who showed up briefly last winter definitely had the website inscribed below the number, but I did not see or photograph the band well enough to confirm anything about the inscription above the number. BG is definitely wearing an older band, but even when the Bird Banding Lab issues new bands, banders use up their old ones before ordering new ones, so I have no way of knowing whether she was banded fairly recently by someone who still had a supply of older bands, or much less likely, whether she was banded more than a decade ago. I sent the Bird Banding Lab the number I'd worked out, even though it has just 8 digits. They recorded it as 0844-65412. I got an immediate response that no bander has sent in data about this number yet. They did not say that the number was non-existent. So I'm hopeful that BG was banded this season with an old band, and as happens at many banding stations during heavy migration periods, the bander will send the data to the Bird Banding Lab when there's a lull in banding work. BG showed up 2 or 3 times each on Monday, Tuesday, and Wednesday and stayed wonderfully calm about my photographing her at close range. Unfortunately, she's not appeared yet today. I'm trying to amass more photos of her band, but this takes persistence, patience, and a lot of luck. in the coming days, if her path does not intersect with any of the many raptors coursing through my neighborhood right now, and if she sticks around, I'll take more photos and eagerly await news from the bird banding lab, hoping that I got the number correct and that the bander reports banding her. Nothing issued as recently as 1995 could be considered an antique, but spotting a band that could be 3 decades old is still exciting. Whatever BG's story is must be fascinating. I hope that I can get the information to find out what it is. I'm Laura Erickson, speaking for the birds.
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0: Morning, everyone. Welcome to George Ostrowski's Polka Hour.
1: Good morning.
0: So that struck me as something not as much polka-like as I'm used to.
1: Not really. It sounded like we were watching a TV show. It's like some kind of soundtrack.
0: Sure. So it was Bernie Kowalski and the Polka Kings there. So it is a polka party record. It also looks very old.
1: Yes.
0: So apparently what we could say is at one time something as delightful as that and not so bouncy and like wacky is also considered polka music.
1: Sure, if you're having a polka party.
0: Yeah. So a guy with a similar name to Bernie Kowalski is Stanley Pulaski, only because they end the same way.
1: Yeah, similar.
0: And he has a record here. It's called The Beer and Pretzels Polkas. And from this record, next up, we'll hear something that not the Pretzel Polka, but Fritzel's Polka.
1: Oh, that's interesting.
0: Yeah, so this will be Fritzel's Polka here on George Ostrowski's Polka Hour.

0: Okay, so that was a nice little waltz there, the Green Meadow Waltz.
1: Yeah, that was Roman Rezac.
0: Roman Rezac, pretty nice. Slowed her way down after that, what was probably the most, what we would consider traditional polka for George Ostrowski's polka hour, two and so far this hour, Whoopi John.
1: Yeah, that was Ring the Banjo Polka.
0: Ring the Banjo Polka. And we all know how much I love the banjo and polka music.
1: We sure do.
0: Yeah. Before that, Stanley Pulaski with something that was, again, not straight-ahead polka that we're used to hearing here, but a nice bouncy tune.
1: It was good.
0: We're going to go back to Bernie Kowalski. I always started the show off. For redemption time, maybe they'll do something more our speed with this tune. It's called the Town Tavern Polka.
1: Ooh.
0: And I don't know, what do you have any requests after that?
1: We'll find something.
0: All right. Bernie.

0: Okay, cool stuff there.
1: Nice picks, Mike.
0: Hey, thanks. Whoopi John, we went back for that because he's so hot all the time. You can't miss. That's the baby doll polka.
1: You cannot miss with the old-time dance party. No.
0: No. And again, then so redemption for Bernie Kowalski there, the Town Tavern Polka was what we all know as... You don't have the answer?
1: No.
0: You weren't singing along?
1: No.
0: I think it was She's Too Fat for Me.
1: Oh, Town Tavern Polka.
0: Yeah. Okay, so anyway, wrapping it up here, where time just really flew by as always. We've got one more from Stosh and his polka tones.
1: Yeah, we've got the Jolly Coppersmith's Polka.
0: Yeah, this is a traditional polka, it says on the back of the record. So everybody have a great time with this one, and we'll see you again next week. And George Ostrowski's Polka Hour, 91.9 WVRQ DRT.
1: Where are we?
0: Jeepers creepers.
1: DRT.
0: Did I really say that?
1: You did.
0: DRT Viroqua.

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3: Hi, welcome to Food Sleuth Radio, where we help you think beyond your plate. I'm Melinda Hemmelgarn, a registered dietitian and investigative nutritionist on a mission to connect the dots between food, health, and agriculture and find food truth. And today I'm honored to welcome my guest, Ms. Niaz Dori. She is the coordinating director for the North American Marine Alliance, or NAMA, and has been serving in this role since 2008. Ms. Dori has been a community organizer for over 35 years, working on environmental, social, and economic justice issues. A life-changing moment came in 1994. While at Greenpeace, she was asked to switch from organizing in communities fighting for environmental justice to organizing fishing communities. And from the start, she recognized the similarities between family farmers' fight for a more just and ecologically responsible land-based food system and that of community-based fishermen fighting to fix the broken sea-based food system. She has worked with small-scale, traditional, and indigenous fishing communities to fight against the corporate takeover of the ocean and the privatization of the marine environment and fishing rights. Ms. Dori has received widespread recognition for her work, including being named as a Hero for the Planet by Time magazine, receiving the Spirit of Farm Aid Award, and the prestigious James Beard Foundation's Leadership Award. Welcome, Niaz.
4: Thank you, Melinda. Nice to be with you.
3: So we last spoke in 2018 about the similarities in challenges faced by both fishing and farming communities, specifically with regard to corporate concentration. Do you feel that since 2018, we have made progress in these areas? Where do we stand today?
4: Unfortunately, I don't think we've made progress since 2018 when it comes to ending corporate concentration or corporate control over our food system. Where we have made progress is building a stronger movement. We've had a lot of tumultuous years over the past 8 years, politically speaking, that has made fighting corporations and their control over our food system a lot harder. But I think, as it often happens in these times of corporate manipulation of the political system, we tend to come together a little bit more closely as movements and advocacy organizations. And so I feel that that's where our success has been, is cementing some of the relationships as well as further drawing those parallels across our food system. As you may remember, at the time, I had just stepped into a dual role of not only being the director at NAMA, but also at the National Family Farm Coalition. And I think over the last 8 years, I've seen how the relationships that we've been working to build have gotten stronger. There has been a greater understanding amongst the land food system advocates around the struggles of the seafood workers and fishing communities. But we have yet to make the strides we want to make from a policy perspective to be able to release our food system from the control of corporate domination and corporate players.
3: Mm-hmm. And I think that since 2018, there have been signals that we need to be working harder and faster towards re-regionalizing our food system. So I'm thinking of the COVID pandemic that we experienced, food safety issues, and we have seen more climate disasters also accelerating And I recently joined a group that focuses on ocean plastic. So I bring to our conversation today that additional perspective of what's going on in the oceans and how much I respect those who go out to sea and bring back such delicious food for us. And you know, Niaz, I have always been an advocate for helping consumers question, where does our food come from? Who is producing that food? And under what conditions? And I thought maybe we could start our conversation there. Where does our seafood come from?
4: Yeah, starting there is a good start, but I think it's important to kind of roll back the tape a little bit and start at what people learned about where our seafood comes from during the times of COVID lockdowns. As many of us learned during that time, not only that there was a farm not too far away or a fishing boat not too far away, and we got a firsthand view of the people who have their hands in the soil or in the water bringing us the food that we eat. Unfortunately, we seem to suffer from short-term memory loss. There is all the lessons we learned during COVID have, not all of it, but a lot of it has evaporated as we refocused our attention on convenience and availability, regardless of the cost. So I think one of the things I want to invite people to do is, even if you're not dealing with a lockdown situation, just remember that that farm that was down the road from you, or that boat that was down the road from you, they're still there. They're still producing your food. They're still catching your fish. You just have lost touch with them. And the more in touch we are with those sources, the better chances we have of eating food that's better for us. It's better for the environment from which they come, and also better for those people whose hands brought us that food. Chances are they are getting paid a better price, or more of the money that they are getting paid is actually going to them instead of the middle of the chain that has become the usurper of power and profit over the last few decades. So going back a little bit and tapping into that memory is really important.
3: I am so glad you mentioned that, because what we saw after COVID, when we relied more on local producers, was a more resilient model that I would hope we would be working for. And to your point about detachment, in a recent interview you did, you said something really important. You said the more detached we are, the more in jeopardy we are.
4: But you're absolutely right. The more detached we are, the more in jeopardy we are, and the more in jeopardy our ecosystems are. And it's not easy for every single person who is living on this planet to have access to regionally or locally caught seafood. I get that. At the same time, one of the reasons that we've become so reliant on seafood in so many different places is, one, we've lost our access to some of the more traditional foods that we used to be able to eat in different regions. So we're looking for other foods to eat. I also don't want to deprive people of the amazing food that the ocean does provide us, but there is a way to get that without leaving a humongous footprint in our wake. There are many values-based businesses operating in this country that are bringing seafood to many different parts of the country where seafood was only accessible from the equivalent of factory farms or industrial scale boats. Today, the businesses that populate our local catch website, for example, are businesses the equivalent to the mom and pop shops that people were buying their stuff from during COVID, but they've learned to cost share with other businesses to make their seafood available even in the middle of the country. And so there is opportunity for us to still stay attached, to still learn about the sources of seafood, even if we're living in Iowa or in Nebraska or somewhere in the rust belt of the country and not necessarily the sea belt of the country. But those opportunities are available today when they weren't at the time that I stepped into my role at NAMA, where those businesses were just beginning to operate as community-supported fisheries that we learned from, of course, farmers operating community-supported agriculture. And now those businesses have flourished. They have grown into those that are not just offering CSFs, community supported fisheries, but you can buy from them one off if you wanted to, and they'll ship it directly to your door. Or in some cases, in the middle of Vermont, there's a couple who go and fish in Alaska and they bring their catch back to Vermont and people go to the parking lot and pick it up. And so there's so many more opportunities available to us today that there was before, even a few short years back. COVID helped that because some state-based regulations ended up changing where we had struggled. I'll give you the state of Rhode Island, for instance, the ocean state that prohibited the sale of seafood from boats directly to restaurants. COVID hit and the doors were opened after years of struggling to change those policies. Suddenly a pandemic changed those policies. So in Rhode Island, again, the ocean state, that's the irony for me, where you couldn't find the attachment to your seafood because it was prohibited, suddenly it's available. So whether you're in an ocean state or you're in the corn state, you can now be connected to your source of seafood, feel good about it, get it from fishing communities that are not only caring about the ocean, but also how they're treating that animal, the values that those farmers that we've gotten to know that bring to their chickens and their pigs and their lettuce and their tomatoes, these boats and fishing people are applying to the salmon and the cod and the shrimp and the crabs and the lobsters that they're bringing to our plates. So that attachment is possible. We just have to look for it.
3: I have to ask about the Rhode Island policy. How on earth did such a policy take hold in the first place where restaurants could not buy fish right off a local fisherman's boat?
4: That's a good question that I still don't know the answer to. I can give you another example of the city of Boston. When we first started the community supported fisheries work that we were doing in around 2008, 2009, we wanted to have this one community supported fisheries deliver to the Boston neighborhoods. We come to find out that even the city of Boston did not allow seafood on public property. And if you did allow it on public property, no other food could be present. That meant you couldn't have seafood at a farmer's market or a food festival. And we had to work to change that. And I wondered why Boston, the Bay State in this case, Massachusetts, the Bay State, why is it that that law exists to a boat that wants to sell directly to the customers, yet on Fridays, you can have a whole market full of seafood that's imported from wherever. Not trying to be xenophobic about this, but just pointing out the fact that some of these antiquated policies probably came into play at a time when someone flexed their power muscle and no one was there to pay attention until there was an opportunity that arose. And we stood there and said, wait, why is it that that can happen, yet the boats that are landing right here can't sell their catch? We changed that policy. We worked with local, actually the organization that really was instrumental in our fight in Boston with the Sustainable Business Network of Massachusetts. We worked with them, and to our surprise, during Mayor Menino's reign, we ended up taking that ordinance back and making availability of seafood at farmers markets around the Boston neighborhoods possible. And this is the same thing we experienced with North Carolina. When I was down there back in the 2010s, when sale of seafood directly from the boats was not happening, and I was talking at a public hearing, and a county commissioner got up and said that all we were going to do was kill people. Like, do you think that fishermen are there to kill people? The last thing the fishing industry wants is the kind of disruption in our food value system that we've seen with mass production of lettuce and tomatoes. They are caring for the fish. They're making sure it's taken care of well. Yet those who benefit from controlling the seafood value chain have planted these policies, have planted these thoughts that we've had to undo. and help people, in some cases, public officials, Board of Health, and other agencies to unlearn what lobbyists have taught them and have them experience what it really means to reconnect on a municipality by municipality to their source of seafood. At the time, you could ship seafood in the middle of the country and you couldn't sell it to the neighborhoods in Boston, which seemed really ridiculous to me.
3: Yeah. Let me take one break, Niaz, because I want to remind our listeners that if you're just joining us, you are tuned into Food Sleuth Radio, and today we are joined by Ms. Niaz Dori. She is the coordinating director for the North American Marine Alliance and has been serving in this role since 2008. Now, Niaz, I want to get back to this one question. Where does our seafood come from? And you mentioned something that's important, and that is the health focus. So I can see where there might be some questioning about, is everybody following the rules in terms of following care for their catch? Are they keeping it cold enough to keep it safe, et cetera? But I would think that the health departments around the country, and especially along the coastlines, would monitor that, would make sure that if you had a license to catch and sell fish to the public, that there would be some sort of inspection going on your boat to make sure that the fish are being held at a safe temperature. Is that what's going on?
4: Well, the shift in the system that we have been fighting for is to allow the boats to sell their catch directly. Up until that fight began, boats were only required to keep the fish as fresh as the dealer that they were selling it to wanted, and in the condition that that dealer would want it. So if you were catching, and I don't want to get too much in the weeds of it, but just to give you an example, here in the Northeast, if you were catching what's called groundfish, hake, haddock, cod, all those fish, all you had to do was gut it, gill it, put it on ice, and the dealer would get it from you. The health inspection would happen on the dealer's side. Their facilities had to be HACCP certified, which is, God, I can never remember what that acronym stands for.
3: Hazard Analysis Critical Control Point.
4: Yeah, that. But the boats weren't required to have that until you were beginning to sell directly to consumers. You were not required to do anything other than make sure your fish is kept on ice till you pass it on to your dealer. Now, when so many of the boats that we work with are selling directly to their consumers, they have created their own standards. They have created what would be their control points. We wrote up a whole document that we shared with the city of Boston and the state of Rhode Island's Board of Health to show them what fishermen were doing who did not want to sell to a middle of the chain entity and wanted to operate on their own, to guarantee for them that they were following the rules, because the last thing they want is to hurt anybody. So we had to do that. And I remember the first time in Boston, we were told the 2 days before the Boston Local Food Festival, where we thought we could have seafood, but we were told we couldn't. A couple of days before, I get a phone call from the Board of Health saying, we're going to let you guys do this. And we knew it was a test. And we had our ducks in order. We had all of our equipment there. We had all the thermometers there. The Board of Health inspectors came with their posture. I knew they were ready to catch somebody in something, but there was nothing wrong to catch anybody in. This is the moment that people in the fishing sector had been waiting for. They wanted to show that they could do even more than the processors and the middle of the chain was doing before. They wanted to show the care they shown for the animals when they caught it. They wanted to show people that the fish that comes directly from their boat actually looks different, doesn't smell like anything because it's still fresh. The rigor mortis is still there. So you know the fish just died not very long before that. This is the moment that they wanted to have, and they were not willing to let the wrong temperature destroy that moment for them. They're still not willing to let something like wrong handling of the fish to destroy that for them. That's why that movement continues to grow and lean further into the values that they've adopted. Otherwise, people would be getting sick right out of the gate, and you wouldn't have the expansion of the community-supported fisheries as it has been, and all the values-based seafood businesses that have grown since then. In 2011, I was given a keynote talk at the Business Alliance for Local Living Economies. I put up the first map from the Local Catch website. There was like maybe 13 red dots on it. And if you look at that website today, you will see that the map of where you can get seafood from, there's all the red dots that indicate all those businesses that are now doing things based on a set of values that they hold near and dear to their heart. That movement is growing. And all they want to do is show folks that you can get seafood that represents the same values that you want to be represented in your lettuce and your tomatoes and your pigs and your chickens, but now it's being represented in the seafood that you want to eat. And there is places where you can find that.
3: Yeah, foodborne illness is not good for the person who gets it, but it's also really bad for business.
4: Oh, for sure.
3: So congratulations to all who came together and worked on those food safety rules and regulations and all of those people who are following them. It keeps everybody healthy.
4: That's right.
3: All right. I wanted to mention again that Local Catch website. What is that in case people want to learn more?
4: Yeah, localcatch.org is the website. And there is a functionality in the website where you can put in your zip code. And the closest place where you can get seafood that's living up to those values, or at the minimum aspiring to live up to those values. We are not saying every single business is perfect, but honestly, I'm sitting here thinking about the alternatives of the Tysons and the Cargills and the Caterpillars, all of whom are now dabbling in seafood, by the way, and have been for a while. I see them and I see the fishing communities that maybe out of the, I forget how many, 9 values that are on the Local Catch website, some of those businesses are taking 5 of them. Their aspirations is to reach all those 9 values. I look at them and I see potential. I look at Cargill and ConAgra and Tyson and Caterpillar and all of those, and I see corporate takeover. I see corporate consolidation. I see what's happened to our pigs and our chickens and the way that they've been kept in captivity for so many decades. And I see the pollution and the health issues that comes from that and the food worker safety issues that comes with that. For me, hands down, I know who I would be supporting, even if they didn't tick all those 9 values.
3: Exactly. I want to touch on something you just mentioned, and that was captivity and pollution, because that leads me to think about farmed fish. And from my perspective, if somebody asks me, how do I select fish? I generally point consumers to the wild caught label, because I personally want to avoid farmed fish because of the research that I've done looking at when fish are in confinement. They are in close contact. There are opportunities for infection. I don't know what the percentage is, but they can be given antibiotics. And I've also investigated what farmed fish eat. And oftentimes it's a soy pellet, and that can be combined with some other unsavory ingredients. So my direction is to look towards the wild caught fish whenever possible. What do you want to say about farmed fish?
4: First of all, I agree with you in terms of directing people to wild fish, especially when it comes to the top 3 seafoods that are eaten in this country, or top 2 being shrimp and salmon, Atlantic salmon in particular. Whether you're eating wild fish or you're eating farmed fish, for us, there are 3 things that everyone has to keep in mind. There's issues of scale of operation, there is the issue of who owns it, and there is the issue of to what end. The scale of operation is really important. The industrial aquaculture, the factory fish farm world, is operating under the same guise that the factory land farm world has been operating. And even their rhetoric is the same. They say, we got to feed the world's growing population, and therefore we just need to grow more, kill more, all of this. And not surprisingly, they called this expansion of factory fish farming and factory fishing in general the Blue Revolution, which shouldn't be a surprise because it is modeled after the Green Revolution that brought us factory farms. So that's pretty clear to us. That scale of operation is unsustainable. We've seen it happen on land, and it is not going to be any different on the water. Having said that, aquaculture, farmed seafood, is not a new concept. Indigenous communities have been growing fish in conjunction with rice paddies, for example, for millennia. But they've done it at the right scale, with the right level of care, and for feeding their communities, and the facilities or those farms are controlled by the community. So the scale is the right scale. The operation being owned by the community rather than the multinational corporations just looking for a way to make more money is important. And the fact that they're doing it to feed their community instead of doing it to feed the global economies of scale is really important. So those are the three factors that we look for when someone says, hey, what about this farm? So what's the scale? Who owns it? And to what end? Much of the industrial fishing that we oppose is the wrong scale. It's pushing the boundaries of the environment. It is being controlled by those multinational corporations, and it's being raised to feed the global economies of scale. And their excuse is, we got to feed all these people. And the reality is, all those people knew how to feed themselves until we started to take their land away and their fishing rights away and their ability to process and sell their own food. You just get out of their way and they can feed themselves. So that's sort of our opinion on industrial aquaculture. We do work with aquaculturists, or aquafarmers, as we call them, that are appropriately scaled. They're raising some finfish. A lot of them are in the shellfish bivalve business or kelp or seaweed business. But even in those cases, the scale is important. Who owns it is important. And to what end is important. There's a company called Cook Aquaculture, for example, that wanted to privatize thousands of acres of prime oyster water off the coast of North Carolina to control it for their own operations. Not up until not that long ago, Exxon and Shell were talking about privatizing thousands of acres of the ocean to grow so-called kelp for energy. All these issues come into play when we make our decisions. So to the extent that you can, eat on a small scale, eat seafood that you can identify the source of, venture towards wild as much as possible. And if you can find scale appropriate aquafarmers, then go for it.
3: We are going to have to close. I would love for you to come back and continue this conversation because there's so much more to talk about. But is there one last message you want to leave our listeners with?
4: I think the last message to leave folks with: eating seafood that is close to your values is really not that hard. Just don't be bullied by the blue washing of the industrial sector. They are there for making money and for building on their operations and profits. There are people out there who are there to feed you and to leave the smallest footprint on the ocean. They're there for you to find them. Make the effort and you will.
3: I will provide a link to the North American Marine Alliance website as well as Local Catch so that people can learn more. But I want to just thank our listeners for joining us. Remind everyone that Food Sleuth Radio is produced by Dan Hemmelgarn for KOPN in Columbia, Missouri. But most of all, I want to thank my guest, Ms. Niaz Dori, Coordinating Director for the North American Marine Alliance. Niaz, thank you so much for your work and for sharing time with us.
4: Thank you, Melinda. It's always good to talk with you, and let's do it again.
3: Absolutely.
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1: No baseball?
0: And a little baseball. Good call. Semi-live from a studio. This is View from the Bleachers. I'm Eric.
2: And I'm Aaron.
0: Yeah, buddy. Hey. Oh, that was a good one.
1: Yeah. I don't know.
0: Great.
1: I don't know what to say.
0: You're a professional. By this point,
1: no, I'm not.
0: That's our best
1: intro. But
0: that's
1: intro. Fine. We don't have to be.
0: That's our smoothest intro ever right there. That's,
1: yeah.
0: Yeah. Yeah, way to go. Smooth sounds. How you doing?
1: Am I right?
0: Yeah.
1: I mean, my Vikings are 2-0.
0: Your Vikings, personally, are 2-0. I can't believe don't see that sweet hat again today.
1: Oh, I forgot.
0: If they settle into 2-1, we're going to know why. It's the lack of Vikings hat in your wardrobe. It's not the team.
1: It's not that defense.
0: Do you want to?
1: You want to start in that?
0: You want to. You need.
1: I mean, no, we're fine. I know because we beat your Packers, so I don't care.
0: Did that happen? Yeah, you know.
1: And your Packers almost lost to the Jets.
0: I mean, the Packers.
1: They didn't, but it took overtime.
0: It took me all of 6 quarters to realize that the Packers.

0: real buy low.
1: Three sacks from the Jets.
0: Okay, we're not going to start talking about how awesome the Vikings are. Because
2: no, we don't need to.
0: We're going to talk about how below average at best the Packers feel. I've seen now two Green Bay Packer games. Have you seen two Green Bay Packer games? Bits and pieces, right?
2: Yep.
0: They did not look superior to the Vikings to open the season.
1: They did not.
0: They lost by 17 points. They had the second largest loss of the week, and they lost to a division rival.
2: Yep.
0: No good, right?
1: But week two, on your defense.
0: Go ahead.
1: The Chicago Bears, who lost to Minnesota on Sunday.
0: They did, yes.
1: Chicago, who scored 59 the week before.
0: Six.
1: Only three. Wow. Was it six? Maybe it was
0: six. I thought it was a 9-6. Was it 9-6 or 9-3?
1: 9-3.
0: It's Brian Flores, once again, I think by the end of the year, qualifies for a head coaching position. He's not going to get Minnesota's head coaching position because probably Kevin O'Connell looks like this is that swing up and down the roller coaster of Vikings fandom where they go 11-7, right? Or 11-6. This feels like an 11-6 team. They're winning games with your backup, with your third-string quarterback
1: already.
0: Once
1: again, I mean, it's showing. I mean, Carson Wentz.
0: Early in the year.
1: I thought we were going to talk the Packers, by the way.
0: Early in the year, we'll get there. It's more fun. I'd rather talk fun. You know, I'm an Arizona Cardinals fan at my heart.
1: They
0: lost. They're another team that would be fine getting the number one overall pick this year.
1: You're deflecting a lot away from the Packers.
0: God, yeah, because I watched that game. It was... For those of us who watched the game, it wasn't from the jump.
1: I mean,
0: the opener of that game, injuries right off, like a serious-looking injury to Jalen Reed.
1: Yep.
0: And then the next play was a season-ender for their starting right tackle. Structurally, that really took the wind out of that game.
1: Well, the problem is you don't have a running game.
0: Yes.
1: You know?
0: They don't have an offense that seems to want a running game. They have the fourth most rushing attempts in the league last year were from the Green Bay Packers. The other three involve teams that have running quarterbacks. The run above expected was amongst the lowest in the league. And as you watched it, you saw a lot of it's second and eight. Oh, now it's third and seven because they ran it twice for 3 yards.
1: By the way, just confirmed officially right now.
0: Mm-hmm.
1: Yeah, Jackson Dart's out for the season.
0: Just like that. Yeah.
1: Anyway.
0: Okay.
1: Go back to your Packers, please.
0: So when you're not running the ball.
1: This is for every time you say Christian Ponder.
0: I've never heard of that guy. Was that a thing that happened in Minnesota? Mm-hmm. No, it's better than
1: Packers.
0: Yuck.
1: Jordan Love.
0: Jordan Love, once again, 60% completion percentage. Not going to win games against Aaron Glenn's a real defensive coach. He got the Jets job, not on looks, not on style points, on defensive abilities as a coordinator, putting it together. He's doing that. He did that on defense all day. He out-uglied the ugly Packer offense and forced turnovers and put the Packers in third and longer than feels good. And once again, I watched a lot of Tucker Kraft not back from a giant injury.
1: Yep.
0: I watched Christian Watson unable to do anything in the route tree besides run real fast down the field. He doesn't have a lot of other moves.
1: Yep.
0: Matthew Golden dropped early in the game. He had two drops. And late in the game, they weren't throwing him the ball. That's how it works when you're a young receiver and you're not catching it. The quarterback's going to look otherwhere. He just will.
1: Doesn't have any place else to look though, does he?
0: Well, that's why you go 15 of 26 instead of 20 of 26, right?
1: Like so. Here's the schedule.
0: Next, they have on Thursday.
1: Short week.
0: Once again
1: against a miserable Atlanta Falcons team that. They're having, I think, Michael Penix is back.
0: You get your franchise. If you're Atlanta, you're starting your franchise quarterback, the actual drafted franchise quarterback, who isn't very good. So far in the 12 starts that Michael Penix Jr. has had, he's been average-ish. Has potential because if you remember way back in college now 3 years ago, he was a sixth-year guy out at college.
1: What is he now? What is he, 25
0: and
1: already?
0: He's plus, 26. He's older than many, many, many quarterbacks in the league who are, developmental guy. Nope, he's

0: left-handed, pretty athletic, supposed to be real accurate.
1: So,
0: surrounded by weapons, Atlanta's...
1: I texted you on Sunday saying, if the Jets win, blah, blah, blah, if Falcons beat the Packers and they're at Lambeau, what's going to happen?
0: Anything? I was 10 minutes away, game time, of writing the script of why Matt LaFleur got fired on Sunday. Right? Like, if you lose to the Jets, and they almost did, it wasn't...
1: Right.
0: It wasn't a blowout. It's not what you do to teams that you're supposed to be better than. You're supposed to go on the road and knock them out by like 17 points, right? Like Minnesota did the week before. That's what you do. That's what you do against a team you're supposed to be better than. They didn't do that ever. They went through an entire game where it was too close, too close.
1: You got to do overtime to beat the Jets.
0: Yes. The Jets were able to run the
1: ball.
0: Sound
1: that out in your head when you're, I mean, just think about it as you're saying.
0: Unless you're the Las Vegas Raiders, unless you're the Arizona Cardinals, unless you're one of the bad teams in football, you're not supposed to play the Jets close. Unless you're the Giants, you're not supposed to play the Jets close.
1: Here's your schedule.
0: All right, it's a win, right?
1: Falcons on Thursday.
0: I'm gonna write it down because I'm trying to add their record up.
1: Okay.
0: All right, let's go.
1: Buccaneers.
0: That's
1: a tough one right now because they're not playing.
0: As bad as the Packers are playing, but Buccaneers are playing worse. They're as bad, if not worse, than the Packers. So I'm going to say we get back to 500.
1: Bears. You ain't winning.
0: I'm going to say we're at 2-3.
1: That Bears is at Lambeau, by the way.
0: Irrelevant. I think Caleb Williams and Ben Johnson's can put up 50 points against everybody in the league.
1: Cowboys at Lambeau. That defense is horrible, too. I mean, they thought they fixed it, then they didn't fix it.
0: If you're ranking, I don't think the Packers' offense is any better than the Dallas defense. Like, I think the Packers' offense is going to be a bottom third of the league problem all year long. Yeah. I think that...
1: That's a loss.
0: So you're going to... I can't disagree at 2-4.
1: Okay. Lions at Lions.
0: You know I'm a big... I've converted to the Lions. We're 2-5, and right there... Right there, mister, that's where we fired Matt LaFleur.
1: Just wait, because the Panthers, who are a pretty hot team right now, getting it together, they're at Lambeau.
0: Yeah, they're a team that will, by this point in the year, might be 5-2.
1: In your defense, literally, by this time, you might have Micah back.
0: Maybe. I mean...
1: You might not be looking great, but... And
0: normally, you would say, well, one guy's not gonna... But one guy can when that one guy is... Aaron Donald comes back... some of these guys come back and they're not, and then they're gone for the year.
1: Well, let's finish this exercise.
0: We're going to say we're 3-5, maybe. Maybe we come off a jump because we fired LaFleur the week before.
1: After that, you have the Patriots at the Patriots.
0: I like New England. We're 3-6.
1: And then the rematch of Vikings Packers at Lambeau.
0: I'm going to say now we're 4-6.
1: We're winning? You're winning?
0: Revenge game. Angry Jordan Love, right? That's when the insurance
1: salesman
0: comes out.
1: Doesn't matter because you have the Rams at L.A. You're losing that one.
0: Yeah,
1: you might win the Pat, and you have the next one is the Saints.
0: That's a win. The Saints aren't quite there yet.
1: It might be by that time, but Bills at Lambeau. You ain't winning that one.
0: Josh Allen in the cold is fun to watch. That's a team in the Bills that can.
1: That's a loss. Dolphins at Packers. You can win that one.
0: That's a win. We're at 5-6-9.
1: Packers at Soldier Field.
0: No, it's a loss. The Bears are really good.
1: Texans at Lambeau.
0: I said that at the beginning of the year. The Bears might be the best team in the division.
1: And if it comes back healthy.
0: Okay, so what I'm seeing here is you really want to tell me.
1: Where are you at so far?
0: We are at 6-9.
1: Okay, so did you win or lose to the Bears?
0: I might have missed one in there.
1: Because you have bye week.
0: We're losing to the Bears. Yeah, we're losing to the Bears.
1: Next one is Texans at Lambeau.
0: That's a win. I don't think that, unfortunately, and I can't believe that they're not, the Texans aren't good.
1: Not right now.
0: But at this point,
1: we're
0: in the year,
1: early. Right. Yeah. Too early to call it. And then your last game of the year is Lions at Lambeau.
0: 7-10. We there finish at the bottom of the division like the Detroit Lions did last year. I mean, yeah, that's the floor for this team. That's as low or high as I was on the Packers to start the year. I thought at their best they can be the 11-7 Green Bay Packers, and at their worst they're a 7-10 team.
1: Sure,
0: because they got too much talent to lose to bad teams. Even though they did it last year, they lost to Cleveland last year. They almost lost to the Jets. They probably are almost going to lose to Atlanta coming up on Thursday, you know?
1: Right.
0: No, I mean, Matt LaFleur is Luke Fickell. I'm going to start treating him in the same. I'm going to start treating him the same.
1: By the way, somebody, a friend, a co-worker,
0: yeah,
1: listened,
0: yeah,
1: and heard Luke Fickell and and Matt LaFleur in the same sentence, and he laughed.
0: Okay,
1: he's not a real
0: good
1: sports guy either, so.
0: Good. He, Fickell is Einhorn. Yeah. Got
1: That's
0: it,
1: good.
0: Dude. Yeah.
1: That's good.
0: All right.
1: So, I mean, so you're not optimistic?
0: No, I'm pessimistic.
1: Is that what the team needs, is maybe Matt LaFleur to go away?
0: By your eighth year, there's a reason why there's a amount of years you can be a head coach in the NFL before you lose your fastball.
1: How long was McCarthy there?
0: Right in that 10 to 10-year range, right under 10, it feels like. Certain coaches can get away with it because, one, they win Super Bowls, which if you can win a Super Bowl like McCarthy, you can tack on an extra 5-6 years
1: sure.
0: without anybody batting an eye. Matt LaFleur hasn't done that. They've barely been playoff worthy the last 5 years.
1: 5 years, yeah.
0: No, if you're Andy Reid, you can do it because you turn the club, but you had Donovan McNabb and Patrick Mahomes.
1: Yep.
0: You can do that when you have all pro quarterbacks that you utilize correctly and then win Super Bowls with.
1: And let other people help.
0: Or you have a great ownership group like the Steelers who understand
1: it takes
0: that
1: it,
0: that you'd rather, you know, consistency
1: this,
0: is more important.
1: Except for this one with Mike McCarthy.
0: I mean, you know, wait, but so, yeah, no, I'm fine with the Matt LaFleur going, you know, because then you know who they can hire. The answer is Jim Leonard, obviously.
1: Oh.
0: Obviously, defensive coordinator with a nice name to him.
1: But man,
0: Wisconsin
1: would
0: born.
1: Would you like do that or would
0: yes,
1: you though?
0: I almost spilled my coffee. I'm so excited about that.
1: You're with
0: that.
1: The Bills of this DC man. The Bills, brand new stadium.
0: There are 30 opportunities to be a head coach in
1: 32.
0: The NFL. 32 maybe to be a head coach in the NFL, right? And the bad franchises, you don't want to be there, but you'll take it. If the Raiders needed a coach, you'll go do that interview. Sometimes these guys get turned down for these jobs. But Green Bay is if they're not a flagship NFL franchise, they're a really stable run organization.
1: Usually.
0: Hey, stability.
1: Yeah, yeah.
0: Stability gets you three Hall of Fame sure. quarterbacks. It gets you a couple Lombardi trophies that you win. You don't just appear in four of them. Like, you win Super Bowls. No, if you're Jim Leonard and you had the opportunity to go home to your home state.
1: Is that where he's from, though?
0: He is, absolutely, yeah. He's a Wisconsin
1: okay.
0: high school. He was a walk-on at Wisconsin.
1: So he's probably a Green Bay Packers fan.
0: Tells you
1: fan.
0: How big of a fan. I think it was like Arrowhead or Broadhead High School.
1: No.
0: He was from one of the – he wasn't a D1 high school.
1: Sure.
0: He was, you know – no, he was special teams awesome, and then he was – setting records at Wisconsin as a returner and a long timer.
1: So if they finish 9-8, let's say that's being optimistic.
0: No, that's my worst case scenario, honestly, for the Green Bay Packers, is because you have to, you can make an argument about keeping him and Micah Parsons being healthy at the beginning of a year wins you three more games and maybe Jalen Reed and Jordan Love take the step up and they're off.
1: Yeah, but how many more years for Jordan Love?
0: I mean, he's 29
1: again,
0: now.
1: Once again, though, it comes down to starting quarterbacks. What does it take? He's a top 15, isn't he? Jordan Love right now?
0: I mean, we don't have that list completely.
1: We don't have that much
0: we've
1: time.
0: We've had that list in front of us at the beginning or in our offseason, and we started listing. And I think we settled Jordan Love somewhere between 12 and 16 to 17. Yeah, that feels right.
1: So what does it take to get somebody that's, you know, at least that?
0: Well,
1: it's a crapshoot, so you're going to keep him.
0: Right. No, that's how you ended up keeping him in the first place.
1: And they're going to hope that maybe a new coach can give him, take him there.
0: But generally, new coaches come with the want of a new quarterback.
1: Correct.
0: That's almost every single time, whether
1: it's... Green Bay always, you know, they're never so bad that they get a top three pick.
0: No, they've had to trade for Brett Favre. They drafted Aaron Rodgers, and he sat for...
1: Yeah, but that Favre trade from Atlanta was only, what, a sixth-round, seventh-round?
0: No,
1: that
0: was
1: maybe?
0: A first-rounder.
1: Was
0: they,
1: it?
0: Yes, the Green Bay Packers gave up a first-round pick for a NFL Brett Favre who had thrown, like, zero passes or two passes in his NFL
1: but never,
0: career.
1: They have never done anything else.
0: No.
1: Reggie White.
0: Right. Yes. That doesn't happen very often. If you're a new coach, you want to replace Jordan Love... And if you're replacing Jordan, no, they found themselves in kind of a tricky spot. Minnesota has benefited from development. Honestly, they haven't had a top five pick in a very long time, right? Like, can you name? Please do.
1: No, I don't know.
0: Name for me the last top five.
1: I have no idea.
0: Well, it was Matt Khalil, who was a legit. But you know who was before that? You can list him. You know him. It's Troy Williamson, one of my favorite guys to laugh about. No,
1: on a side
0: sorry,
1: note.
0: Yes,
1: on a
0: please.
1: Side note. On a
0: keep
1: side
0: me focused.
1: Note.
0: Yeah.
1: Indianapolis Colts wide receiver. You know who it is?
0: Who?
1: Laquon
0: Treadwell. I saw a former.
1: I saw that and went. He's
0: former.
1: Still?
0: That was an odd one because he was out of the league for a while. He's got to be a 30-year-old wide receiver at this point.
1: 10 years, 11 years.
0: Yeah, hadn't. I forgot that.
1: But
0: name.
1: He was decent with Minnesota. He just never panned out. But anyway.
0: Yeah. Minnesota.
1: Yeah.
0: I'll move right through the Packers because, like I said, if they don't win on Thursday, by the time that people are hearing this, if they're somehow 1-2, then get fired up to hear me talk about how we're gonna fight. We should that coach can go. Because
1: they won't.
0: It's been a while since they have come out and had a dominant performance.
1: They do. They ain't gonna be until the end of the year.
0: And I, you know, that's going to be too late, right? Yeah, if we're running this down and you're 2-5, you've hit the bottom. That 2-5 might be where you get Micah Parsons back. But guess what? Well, actually, you want to win because there's no incentive to tank because you've given up your first round pick for Micah Parsons. So you better see him play if you're the Packers, regardless of draft spot. Minnesota Vikings, though, they're 2-0.
1: Their defense is top five legit.
0: Yes, I'm going to have to start learning some names of some of these players because...
1: Caleb Banks, that first round.
0: Is he playing like a real deal, huh? Okay.
1: Yeah, yeah. He played 33 snaps.
0: He was a spotty first round pick, if
1: right.
0: I remember correctly.
1: Everybody was like, ugh.
0: Yeah.
1: He's healthy. He starts showing, finally, I mean, showing that this is why we drafted him.
0: Mm-hmm.
1: He was a disruptor.
0: Sure.
1: Well,
0: defensive tackles generally aren't putting up a lot of numbers.
1: Correct.
0: They are disrupting it so that other players on the team can put up numbers. That big old dude, the big orange that
1: big,
0: stopped
1: big
0: the
1: citrus.
0: Guy last week.
1: Yeah.
0: That was what I saw of his performance, but I know he's a. They're starting a couple of three.
1: Dominique Orange.
0: They're starting more than two rookies on that defense,
1: yeah.
0: Also.
1: Also, Dallas Turner picked it up. Like, really. Has stepped up in the last two games.
0: Feels about time, right?
1: Yeah,
0: because
1: yeah.
0: He was drafted in the first round in the same year as J.J. McCarthy.
1: Right.
0: And that's starting to go down as one of the worst draft classes in the history of Minnesota Vikings if Dallas Turner can't turn into
1: but he
0: something.
1: But he has been.
0: Okay. All right, good.
1: So, they beat the Bears in really horrible weather conditions. But it held
0: and
1: the Bears.
0: Missing their starting quarterback, but.
1: That was the last 30 seconds of the game.
0: Oh, yeah, you're right. I was thinking the other.
1: Yeah, Jaden McDaniels.
0: Yeah, yeah. Yep.
1: Jane Daniels, not McDaniels. The Bears, who scored 59 the week before, scored 3.
0: They're still leading the league in points per game average, but they've done it in a really weird way. They're averaging
1: because they did it all in week
0: they're
1: one.
0: They're averaging 32 points a game, but they scored 3 in the last game.
1: Right. Minnesota scored 9 with Carson Wentz.
0: And this is not the first time in a calendar year that Minnesota has won a game like that.
1: Right.
0: That is a game
1: he didn't lose the game
0: no,
1: for us.
0: That's what Max Brosmer did in that game where he threw for like 3 yards.
1: Right. But
0: defense
1: Carson,
0: made huge plays.
1: He managed it. He looked the first half looked a little but after they adjusted and everything else, he looked all right. Aaron Jones ran for 105 yards.
0: He did. Huh.
1: Yeah. First I mean
0: boy, the Packers really could have used some Aaron Jones the last couple of years, huh?
1: It was a rough.
0: NFL, he's won the NFL Man of the Year award, that Aaron Jones. I bet that would be nice in your locker room, too.
1: Yeah. So we won. That's all that matters.
0: It does.
1: It wasn't pretty. It was an ugly game.
0: It wasn't going to be a pretty game. As soon as you started seeing some of these conditions around the NFL, somehow
1: horrible.
0: On Sunday, there was a number of games that immediately you're like, oh, I should take the under.
1: I think the Jets, the Green Bay game that was raining too.
0: It was the cause, give or take, of some injuries and some slide around early. You saw players on both teams changing cleats to be able to manage the.
1: So I mean, we managed the game. The running game was decent. The defense stepped up, took it away, sacked,
0: Kevin
1: blocked
0: O'Connell
1: a field goal,
0: out-savvied Ben Johnson, who's also a savant. It was
1: there was three people of all the game picks.
0: Mm-hmm.
1: And those three were thinking it was going to be a higher scoring game, but one of them, Bucky Brooks.
0: Huh.
1: He also ranked us at number 6 on the top 10.
0: You know,
1: 10.
0: I saw them ranked up as high as the third best team in football. I
1: hate power
0: that.
1: Rankings because I'd rather have us be the underdog. We played that card really well.
0: I really like the thought that there's guys in an NFL locker room saying, nobody believes in us, so I'm going to try harder today.
2: Eh.
0: Like, it works. It works in youth football,
1: maybe. Playing the underdog means the opposing team is thinking, we got this kind of thing before.
0: Sure, you know, sure.
1: They underestimate it. I don't think we can be underestimated anymore, especially on the defensive side.
0: No, like I said, I got to start learning some names. Maybe there's Dallas some Turner. Offensive coordinators around
1: Harrison
0: the league.
1: Harrison Smith.
0: Yeah, that's right. He's back.
1: He came back.
0: I'm going to have to start learning
1: 3 days before the game.
0: Some of the guys who are more than just numbers.
1: Here's our schedule.
0: Sure. We're going to write them down
1: for
0: you.
1: You want to do that quick? Because we got
0: 2 minutes-ish.
1: Yeah, we're fine. We got 5 minutes.
0: Oh, good. Talk slow.
1: Okay. No. Buccaneers this Sunday. By the way, Kyler's back. And he's starting.
0: Okay. All right. I mean, I'm interested to see what that offense looks like with Kyler Murray because we didn't get to see much in his first appearance, right? Like, that was an out early.
1: His second pass was an interception. It was a weird one.
0: Yeah, it was. So we're at 3-0.
1: Dolphins at Minnesota.
0: 4-0.
1: Vikings at the Saints.
0: Yeah, are you comfortable calling them 5-0?
1: Yeah.
0: Okay.
1: I mean, against the Saints.
0: Yeah, Saints.
1: I mean, once again, it's our defense.
0: If I think the Packers can beat the Saints, the Vikings can beat the Saints.
1: Defense wins championships.
0: They say that, but
1: you still gotta have some.
0: You still gotta have. You can't have JJ McCarthy chucking passes into the ground for 15 games to win anything.
1: After that, it's Colts at the Vikings at home.
0: I mean, eventually, on paper, I keep writing down wins.
1: Yeah, red wins.
0: Let's keep writing them down for you. Yeah. All right, we're 6-0.
1: Here's the stretch now that I go. Ugh.
0: All right.
1: At Detroit.
0: I mean, So you're 6-1. That's a
1: Bills at home.
0: Although that's that point in the season too, right? I circled 2-5. You fire Matt LaFleur. If instead of 6-1, you're 7-0 as the Minnesota Vikings,
1: getting an extension.
0: And then everybody does, right? Like you're gonna have a Kyler Murray jersey. It'll be the same size as a real life Kyler Murray jersey.
1: So after the Lions, it's Bills at home.
0: Are you taking the win, or are you going 0-2 against real teams?
1: I don't think we'll win against the Bills, but it's at home. That stadium, there's an advantage there a little bit, but I don't know. No.
0: I mean, 7-6-2, right? 6-2.
1: At Lambeau, we'll take that.
0: I had it written down as a loss on this end, so it should be a win on this end. You're now 7-2, sprinting to the playoffs.
1: Vikings at 49ers.
0: I'm going to write you down as 7-3. The 49ers, until proven otherwise, are another one of those teams that has the structure in place to travel and beat anybody with anybody.
1: Falcons at home.
0: 8-3.
1: Panthers at Vikings.
0: You've talked about more than once today about how good the Panthers are.
1: I said they're good, but I didn't know if they're that good yet because they haven't really played anybody.
0: They might be both 8-3 at this point.
1: Vikings at New England. I don't know on that
0: one. I'm going to give you 1-1 on this stretch. I'm going to write you down as 9-4 at this point.
1: Lions at home.
0: Which still should be leading the division. This might be one of those if Detroit's good.
1: Yeah.
0: There's three teams and the Green Bay Packers that might be good in this division.
1: Yeah. Okay.
0: I'm going to write you down as 10-4 with a surprising win.
1: Lions at home.
0: I'm going to write you down as a loss.
1: Yeah,
0: you need a surprising loss to balance out this surprising
1: Commanders win. At home.
0: You're 11-5.
1: Vikings at New York Jets.
0: You're 12-5. Because I think the combination of Brian Flores and Kevin O'Connell is better than the combination of Jonathan Gannon and Matt LaFleur to scheme and beat teams.
1: So here it is, the matchup of the last game of the year.
0: Yeah.
1: Bears at home.
0: For the division.
1: For everything,
0: yeah. I mean, that means...
1: That's going to be a toss-up. I mean, once again, Caleb Williams, is he going to be healthy anytime soon?
0: If Caleb Williams isn't healthy, the Bears aren't going to be
1: a
0: factor.
1: It'll probably
0: to
1: be
0: beat
1: Detroit
0: anybody.
1: And Minnesota again.
0: Because Tyson Badgett or whomever is the quarterback for the Bears is not the same as Caleb Williams. Caleb Williams might, when healthy, feels like in a future MVP. It feels like I'm watching that as I'm watching him.
1: But hamstring injuries are not...
0: Yeah.
1: You got to do it right. Otherwise, you could just re-injure it and re-injure it.
0: Say this every time. I tweak my hammy like getting out of bed, it keeps me out of playing football for the whole rest of the week.
1: So there we go.
0: All right, so your Vikings are good. My Packers aren't.
1: You got a little a minute left.
0: The Brewers won 98 games at least. They have set a franchise record 2 years in a row for their best for their franchise record. They're going to be the number one seed in the National League. They get a bye. I want to be sounding more optimistic, but there's a but in there. Their starting rotation is putting up great numbers. Their bullpen is fantastic, but it's a lot of young guys, and their lineup doesn't have two or three guys that
1: they're
0: are
1: not home run hitters.
0: MVP guy. Jackson Churi over the last month is showing like an MVP.
1: Sure.
0: Bryce Terang is going to finish amongst the top five for MVP because he's an incredible fielder who's hits the ball pretty darn well all year. Jacob Mizrowski is going to win the Cy Young. All those things in place should tell me like, oh, they're going to win a World Series. But I'm a little nervous.
1: 15 seconds.
0: So next week we'll talk a little more about the Brewers because it'll be the season. Hey, it's a great show, dude. Everybody, have a wonderful, wonderful weekend, and let's do this again soon. Bye.
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That was September by Earth, Wind, and Fire from 1978. This is my last show in September, so I thought I'd better get that one in before it was too late. In 2018, that song was added to the Library of Congress's National Recording Registry list of sound recordings that are culturally, historically, or aesthetically important. Good morning and welcome to the Euphonic Smorgasbord on WDRT Viroqua. I'm your host, Carrie Barnett. You can reach me at kb@wdrt.org. Well, today is kind of a red letter day for me because it's the first time that I can remember airing a show where not a single band name begins with the definite article the, or the, depending on the sound of the following noun it identifies. And that's just one of the many quirky thoughts running through my head. I'll file it under the heading of statistical minutia. So next we'll hear from a Chicago-based singer-songwriter called Steve Dawson, and this is his song, I'm the One I Despise.

0: That was guitarist Phil Sheeran with his tune Friends from 1995. I Talked to the Wind by King Crimson, 1968. Between the Devil and the Deep Blue Sea, George Harrison's cover of an American popular song published in 1931. That was from his last album, Brainwashed, which was released posthumously in 2002, almost a year after his death. The Tide Pulls from the Moon by William Fitzsimmons from 2011. He's based in Illinois, and his music has been used in more than 10 television shows, including Grey's Anatomy. And we opened the set with I'm the One I Despise by Steve Dawson from 2005. Next, we'll hear from Florencia Vicenta de Casillas Martinez Cardona, best known by her stage name, Vicky Carr. She has won 3 Grammys and a Lifetime Achievement Award at the Latin Grammys. The song I'll play for you is It Must Be Him. It was a top 10 hit in 1967, reaching number 3 on the Billboard Hot 100. It's a bit of an earworm, so I'm playing it early in the show while there's still time to displace it before it burrows in.
1: I tell myself what's done is done. I tell myself don't be a fool. Play the field, have a lot of fun. It's easy when you play it cool. I tell myself, don't be a chump. Who cares? Let him stay away. That's when the phone rings and I jump.

I myself again. I pick the pieces off the floor, put my heart on the shelf again. He'll never hurt me anymore.

Tulsa Sounds Like Trouble to Me by Nitty Gritty Dirt Band. That's from their 23rd studio album, Speed of Life, released in 2009. After the Gold Rush by Neil Young, 1970. Lonely Days by Bee Gees. That was their first top five hit in the U.S., peaking at number 3 on the Billboard Hot 100 in 1970. Na Na Hey Hey Kiss Him Goodbye by Steam, 1970. Originally a B-side on a 45 RPM single, that song has sold more than 6.5 million records. And we began with It Must Be Him by Vicky Carr from 1967. Up next, Time Coast by Robin Hitchcock

Twinkle of the Lights by Johannes Bornoff, a Swedish composer and producer whose work spans solo piano, orchestral music, electronic styles, and music written for visual media. That's from 2019. Avanti, some Catalan gypsy jazz by Bill Ballester Trio from Barcelona, Spain. That one's from 2012. And Time Coast by Robin Hitchcock from 2017. 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I'm Kerry Barnett. You can reach me at kb@wdrt.org. Next, we'll hear from 10-time Grammy Award winner Bobby McFerrin. This is some of his later work called My Better Half.

Cincinnati Rag by Jerry Douglas from 1987. He has won 16 Grammy Awards. In addition to his 13 solo recordings, Douglas has played on more than 2,000 albums. I Fall to Pieces by Patsy Cline. She was initially reluctant to record that song, thinking it didn't have enough country instrumentation for her liking. It's a good thing she did, though, because it topped the country charts, crossed over onto the pop charts, and became one of her biggest hits. Baby Come Back by Player. That was their breakthrough single, giving them mainstream success and hitting number one on the Billboard Hot 100 for 3 consecutive weeks in 1978. Wanted by Holly Brooke from Mazomanie, Wisconsin. That one's from 2006. And we open the set with My Better Half by Bobby McFerrin from 1995. Next, we'll hear from the former lead singer for the Steve Miller Band. This is Bob Skaggs with his song Miss Riddle.

Shine It by Medeski, Martin, and Wood from 2004. They have an unconventional jazz style, sometimes described as avant-groove. Jardine by Strunz and Farrah from 1994. Old Love by Eric Clapton, 1992. Laying On of Hands, Stoic 2 by Suzanne Vega, 2014. And we started off with Miss Riddle by Boz Scaggs from 2001. Next, Closer to Free by Bo Deans from Waukesha, Wisconsin.

A Little Bit of This and A Little Bit of That by Lee Ritenour from his killer debut solo album First Course from 1976. He played on his first recording session with the Mamas and the Papas when he was 16 years old. Angel Mine by Cowboy Junkies from 1996. And we opened that set with Closer to Free by Bodines from 1993. You've been listening to the Euphonic Smorgasbord on WDRT Viroqua. I'm Kerry Barnett. You can reach me at kb@wdrt.org. Stay tuned for Democracy Now! Coming up at noon, followed by more music at 1 o'clock with the RLE. I'll close today's program with a Paul Simon song that's particularly poignant in September, as he looks back on a love that began fresh in April, but has aged and ended by September. This is April Come She Will by Simon and Garfunkel from 1966.

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Chicago, here on the RLE, the Robert Lambert Experience, WDRT-FM, Viroqua. Good afternoon, and welcome inside the RLE. All righty. That was the RLE six-pack. You heard Chicago, Olivia Newton-John's Magic, and today is 9/25, which is Dolly Parton Day, so it's 9 to 5. George Harrison, Tina Turner, and Steely Dan. On the RLE, the Robert Lambert Experience. Hey, before I hand it off to our chief forecaster, thank you for helping us out on our WDRT one-day fall pledge drive. We had a goal of 15K, and we raised $16,606. Thank you for supporting community radio. All right, Stormy Lambert's in right now, and Stormy, we got a cool weekend. Yes, we do. Let's take a look at that weather forecast for the remainder of today. We'll have some peaks of sun with partly sunny, high near 68, southeasterly wind about 6 miles per hour. Tonight, mostly cloudy, low of 49, southeasterly wind at 3 to 5 miles per hour. Saturday, partly sunny, high near 66, southeasterly wind about 5 to 9 miles per hour. Saturday night, there's a 2 in 10 chance of some showers after 1 a.m., mostly cloudy, low of 53, southeasterly wind about 3 to 5 miles per hour. Sunday. Chance of showers between 7 a.m. and 1 p.m., mostly cloudy. Low is high near 64. It's a light southeasterly wind. And again, a 2 in 10 chance of some precipitation out there on Sunday. Mostly cloudy Sunday night, low of 54, calm wind. Monday, we'll have a high near 70 with mostly sunny skies, calm wind. Monday night, mostly clear, low around 51 and a calm wind. Tuesday, we have a 4 in 10 chance of some showers, partly cloudy. High near 68, calm wind becoming southerly at 5 to 8 miles per hour in the morning. And Tuesday night, we'll have showers likely again, mainly after 1 a.m. Mostly cloudy, low of 57, south wind is 6 miles per hour. That chance of precipitation is at 60%. Looking ahead, Wednesday through Thursday, we have a 50% chance of rain on Wednesday, and then it drops to 30 Wednesday night in the 30 with temperatures between the highs near 68 and lows around 55. All right, let's take a look at our weather spotter information here at the studio right now as our computer will update. With a humidity of 69%, dew points at 59, pressure is at 30.0.

0: 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Last name, Crotch.
1: Hold on, I'll check. My crotch! My crotch! Hey, has anybody seen my crotch lately? Listen to me, you little puke. One of these days I'm gonna catch you, and I'm gonna cough on him on your back with an ice pick.

We know how it is. Another weekend trip to Hawaii. Another high school friend getting married at the base of a volcano. And here you are, always the bridesmaid, never the bride, even though you've already inherited your grandmother's dress. 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WDRT Viroqua, a community that knows you.

All righty, Journey, Eagles, Al Stewart, Genesis, Phil Collins, David Bowie, The Fix on the RLE, the Robert Lambert Experience. Let's jump into sports, and Robbie Horsepower's here. Robbie, the floor is yours. Well, thank you very much. Final games of the regular season for the WNBA games on Thursday night. Dream over the Sun, 103-59. Mystic over the Sky, 110-80. Sparks over the Wings. Wings over the Sparks, 97-77. Mercury over the Fire, 94-91. And the Aces beat up the Storm, 114-77. One team that is leaving is leaving one city for another, Connecticut. Connecticut's WNBA team, the Connecticut Sun, are leaving Connecticut at the end of this season and relocating to Houston to probably become the Comets again. So we'll look at that. WNBA bracket, first round game starts Sunday. The number one seed, Minnesota Lynx, will take on the New York Liberty, 1-8. The 4-5 game for first round will be the Dream and the Mystic. Number two, the Valkyries of Golden State take on the Wings of New Orleans. The 2-7 and the 3-6 seeds, the Aces and the Fever, will battle on Sunday. Round one of the WNBA's games tip off on the ESPN networks. Major League Baseball action from last night. Cardinals lose to the Pirates 2-1. White Sox. Now this is weird. Now the White Sox win. They get a playoff spot. 10 minutes later, the Cubbies win over the Marlins, and they get a playoff spot. Very, very weird night in baseball. Mets lose to the Rangers 3-1. Rockies lose to the Diamondbacks 12-8. Brewers have the best record in baseball, 100 wins in the season, and they get home field advantage throughout the playoffs with a 5-1 win over the Phillies. Guardians over the Red Sox 1-0. Yankees beat up the Rays 6-4. Reds beat up the Braves 7-6. Angels over the Marlins 6-4. Astros over the Athletics 7-5. In the late cap game, we had Padres beat up the Dodgers 4-2. Last night was a whooping in Lambeau, but not the Packers winning. The Packers lose Thursday night football, 35-14. If you are a Minnesota Viking fan, the Vikings, let's take a look here if I can find. Sometimes you have to dig for the Vikings will play at 3:05 on your local Fox affiliate as they take on the Buccaneers. Next week, the Packers will take on the Buccaneers at Raymond James Stadium. College football for this weekend, the Badgers will play at 4:00 on Peacock. That's right. They will be streaming on Peacock as the Badgers travel up to Beaver Stadium to take on Penn State. NASCAR Cup Series results from the Bass Pro Shops night race at Bristol Motor Speedway. Joey Logano gets a win over Kyle Busch, Carson Hocevar, Christopher Bell, Ty Gibbs, Josh Berry, Bubba Wallace, Denny Hamlin, William Byron, and Ryan Preece. The point standings as we go into Kansas. Are you ready? Kyle Larson has a 1-point lead. Yes, I am not stuttering. A 1-point lead as we go into Kansas over Denny Hamlin as the chase continues. So that's sports on the RLE, the Robert Lambert Experience. All right, thank you very much, Robbie Horsepower. Dave Mason, Switchfoot, Wang Chung, Dire Straits. Let's go back to 79. It's Christopher Cross time. It's Ride Like the Wind. Christopher Cross, RLE, DRT, Viroqua. Good afternoon.

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We were cool and crazy.

0: Wow, folks. Thank you so much for tuning into the RLE, the Robert Lambert Experience. I had an awesome time bringing you all the great hits. Until next Friday, I'm the Rocket Robert Lambert. Have yourself an awesome weekend, and I'll see you back here next Friday at 1 p.m. for an all-new and exciting edition of the RLE. Bye-bye! 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Bye-bye. Oh, yeah. Bye-bye.
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Good afternoon. Hello. Hello. Are you out there? Hello. Hey. You're listening to The Good Air, and this is DJ Root. And we have a little tribute to Too Late But Still, DJ Nash's band. And that is what started out the show. Too Late But Still, a song called Titles off of their new EP, How Much Can We Take? How Much We Can Take. That is what it really is. And so DJ Nash wrote this show for us. And after Too Late But Still, we heard Swans with A Little God In My Hands. And here we have Some Liars.

talking to a ponytail. I shot a mountaintop, walking on my own legs. I massaged my muscles.

Here we are again. Hello, hello. Hey, you're listening to The Good Ear, and this is DJ Root. We just heard Place to Bury Strangers with Everything Goes Wrong. Before that was Too Late But Still, Feedback City, off of Night Songs from last year. And before that was Peter Kernel with High Fever. And before that was The Faint with Agenda Suicide. That set reminded me of, or at least one of those songs reminded me of the high school nightclub we used to go to, but I will tell you more about that later.

Hey, y'all. I think that one kind of scorched my eyebrows off. It was pretty smoking. That was Too Late But Still with Commuters. And we are listening to a DJ Nash show. And he is the basis of Too Late But Still. Before that, we heard Black Angels with Bad Vibrations. And before that was Black Lips with Sex Men. And before that, we heard The Makeup with Born on the Floor. And before that was Dilly Dally with I Feel Free. You know, I think if you want to hear my story about the teen nightclub, you're just going to have to come to Moonlighter tonight, to the 80s show, and help me through some trauma. Here's some Holograms with Monolith.

guys. Thanks so much for listening today. This was a special show brought to you by DJ Nash. That was Cheap Teen with 16 Ways, and then also another Cheap Teen song right before that, and then back to the 16 Ways because we got confused. And taking us out now is a little Joni Mitchell. So enjoy. I hope you have a great weekend. Bye-bye.

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This is After School Special, and I'm your host, Mahala. And that was just Jolie Holland with Haunted Mountain. And next we're going to get into The Love Club by Lord. I always listen to Lord in the fall. I don't know why. But this is kind of a fall, feeling fall playlist. So let's get back into it.

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This is After School Special, and I'm your host, Mahala. Let's see, we heard from Lord with the Love Club, and then we went into Fleetwood Mac with The Chain, Phoebe Bridgers with Haunted, and that was just Bonnie Prince Billy and Matt Sweeney with their cover of Storms. And next we're going to hear from Timber Timbre with I Am Coming to Paris to Kill You.

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This is After School Special, and I'm your host, Mahala. Let's see. We heard from Billy Strings with Burn the Other End, and then we went into Sierra Farrell with her new song, Pair of Dice. Then we heard from Shannon and the Clams with Back Streets, and that was just Cage the Elephant with Sweetie Little Jean. And to finish off this Friday evening, we're going to hear from Black Lips with Boys in the Woods. Thank you guys so much for listening, and I will see you soon.

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14: The loved ones we call the dead depart from us and for a while are absent. And then, as if called back by our love, they come near us again. They enter our dreams. We feel that they have been near us when we have not thought of them. They are simply here, simply waiting, while we are distracted among our obligations. At last, it comes to us. They live now in the permanent world. We are the absent ones.
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16: 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My name is Steve Scrovan, along with my co-host David Feldman. Hello, David.
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16: 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Welcome back, Ralph.
19: Welcome back. Thank you all for helping us produce a great show, and I hope our listeners will get more radio stations picking it up.
16: A couple of weeks ago, we lost an important American novelist, poet, essayist, environmental activist, cultural critic, and farmer, Wendell Berry, who died at the age of 92. Through his writing and his activism, Berry celebrated the relationship between people and the land through agriculture, and criticized the ways that industrialized agriculture severs those ties. To help us celebrate his life and explore his legacy today, we'll speak to his daughter, Mary Berry, who is executive director of the Berry Center. She established the nonprofit Berry Center in 2011 in Newcastle, Kentucky, to serve as a repository for the study of small farm agriculture and to preserve and share the work of her father and the extended Berry family. Then, with the midterm elections fast approaching, Ralph, in the second half of the program, wants to turn you into a smart voter, a voter who is not so easily flattered, fooled, or flummoxed. And to close out the show, Ralph has some choice words about the U.S. Chamber of Commerce's so-called Free Enterprise Express. As always, somewhere in the middle, we'll check in with our relentless corporate crime reporter, Russell Mokyber. But first, the life and legacy of Wendell Berry. David?
17: Mary Berry is executive director of the Berry Center, a nonprofit organization dedicated to bringing focus, knowledge, and cohesion to the work of changing our ruinous industrial agricultural system into a system and culture that uses nature as the standard, accepts no permanent damage to the ecosphere, and takes into consideration human health in local communities. Welcome to the Ralph Nader Radio Hour, Mary Berry.
14: Thank you.
19: Welcome indeed, Mary. I read the long obituary on your dad a few days ago in the New York Times, and I noticed that that was all they wrote about him, whereas they've written 20 articles or more on the late Dolly Parton, who hails from the area of the country that your father worked in for so many years. And so I want our listeners to understand the importance of your father's writings and activities in his working farm there, and the Berry Center that you have helped establish to carry on his legacy in Newcastle, Kentucky. So his writings have been compared to the writings of Thoreau and Thomas Jefferson. And he once said in a story about him, quote, "You know, if you subtracted the Gospels and the Constitution and the Declaration of Independence from my work, there wouldn't be very much left," end quote. A real original mind. His critique of corporate free trade globally was totally devastating, and I'm going to give some of his observations on that in a few minutes. So with that background, tell us what you'd like our listeners to know about Wendell Berry and about the Berry Center.
14: Well, I'll start with what I know because I'm his daughter that other people don't know. He was a kind, generous, hilarious, warm father, grandfather. I wrote an introduction for him a couple of years ago when I introduced him at the Land Institute in Salina, Kansas, and said he and my mother had never disappointed me. I won't say that they could say the same thing, but I will say that they never disappointed me or, for that matter, anybody else, I don't think. Daddy lived the way he thought one would or should live. He used to say to people when they, I don't know, kind of congratulated him for coming home to Kentucky to live and to farm as if that was some kind of sacrifice, he would say, "I just did what I wanted to do." So he was an exceptional person, an extraordinary person, and he's left an absence that is going to be keenly felt for quite some time. But he told me many times in the last year or so, the day after I die, you go back to work. You're doing the work that's got to be done. And that's what I did. I'll have to say I was a little late, but I did show up at work. So he was just a lovely man. He and my mother had a wonderful life together. And I'm happy to say that he was at home when he died. He'd had, up to that point, a very good day. So it all went as it should, I think.
19: Well, you know, Mary Berry, he was really the spokesperson for small farmers. He would say, quote, "How do we become a culture that supports good farming and land use?" end quote. Or, quote, "What will it take for farmers to be able to afford to farm well?" question mark, end quote. And he practiced what he preached, and he preached what he practiced. That is really a cardinal theme of his life and why so many people read some of his 50 books, which dealt with farming, dealt with the economy, dealt with culture, history, and he was also a poet. We're going to hear from you on one of his poems that you selected. So yes. Tell us about the Berry Center, because very few civic leaders like Wendell Berry ever get a center. But you have Ralph Waldo Emerson House in Massachusetts, and you have Eugene Debs House in Indiana, but tell us about the Berry Center and how people can connect with it.
14: I went to my father, I think around 2009, in the place that he wrote for 60 plus years. And I had a list of things that I was concerned about. Maybe I should preface this with the fact that I came home to live and to farm in 1981. And I followed in my father's footsteps in just coming home. I just wanted to come home. I never have wanted to live anyplace but the place I live now. So I've been farming. I was a full-time farmer until I started the Berry Center in 2011. You may know, Ralph, something about the tobacco culture in Kentucky. We had a tobacco economy here. My father's father, John Berry Sr., wrote the legislation that made it federal law, a Depression-era program that protected small farmers in Kentucky in the 8-state Burley Belt. That program protected small farmers. Tobacco, of course, became a problem, but let me just be quick to add that, for one thing, the tobacco companies always hated the program because it made them pay farmers fairly, and also to say that the program itself protected a good diversified farm economy. When that program began, while we knew it was threatened and that it would end, it became the immediate concern of a lot of people, myself included, to save 85,000 small family farms in Kentucky. We worked hard. We worked very hard to try to shift farmers to food production and so on. I can tell you that we failed. I've kept farming. My husband's a full-time farmer. But we have, since the end of the tobacco program, lost 15,000 farms in Kentucky. And we've lost the rural culture. And we've lost the rural culture that sustained good life here and good land use. So in about 2009, as I said before, that program had been gone 5 years and things were falling apart here. I mean, the little towns were and are dead or dying. Things began to fall apart that I expected, but also some things that I didn't expect. And without an economic backstop, people begin to fall apart. It takes a lot to hold culture together. It takes a lot to hold people together. So I took a list to my father and said, we've got to work on these things, the miseducation of farmers, access to capital, terrible land use. We've got to study the tobacco program. And this is not about tobacco. This is about the principles of a program that protected farmers. And he said, well, it sounds like you're starting a center. Well, I hadn't thought about starting a center, but at that point I thought, okay, maybe I'm starting a center. 2 years later, the Berry Center opened in Newcastle, Kentucky. We opened, our first day was in my grandfather's law office, which is about a block from where I'm sitting now. We quickly outgrew that. We now have quite a campus and a 200-acre farm and four principal programs, five now, that we're working on daily here.
19: It's become a principal destination for historians, researchers, students, and agrarian leaders seeking information and history from all over the world. Isn't that true?
14: Yes. I don't know what I thought I was getting into. I just wanted to work on the problems. And I wasn't in love with running a nonprofit. I hadn't even thought about it. But I couldn't see any other way to go to work. So to your point about what the New York Times does or doesn't do, the day after we opened in off the town square in Newcastle, a tiny town, tourists from Japan showed up at the front door, and it's been there ever since. So, you know, after my father died, this is a little bit off the subject that we're talking about, but after my father died, the outpouring of, I'll use the word love for him and for his work was just completely overwhelming and really lovely. He wouldn't have believed it. And then he would have discounted it and not allowed anybody to talk about it. He's meant a lot to a lot of people, and thank goodness he has, because he's talking sense in a world full of nonsense. Anyway, back to the center. I believe that to change our problem of industrial agriculture, which is a problem of industrialism itself, it's going to take people working in particular places, people who love those places, and working from the ground up. That is an acknowledgement, I think, of how much we need to do. We have 0.75% farming in this country now. And for so many people worried about all the problems of our time and have forgotten about a lot of problems of our time, people worried about climate change and so on. I often wonder, Ralph, what happened to the worry about nuclear war? And we have faddish problems. Not that climate change isn't a big problem, but what our problem is industrialism. And I think most of our problems start with industrialism, and if we'll deal with good land use in this country, we'd solve a lot of them. So we just started in Henry County, Kentucky, on the things that I thought we could do. We could bring a better economy to our very good livestock farmers. We could keep cattle out of feedlots. We could work on a culture that would support this work. We could have reading programs, the reading programs my daughter started, to celebrate rural culture. We could educate young farmers, which we're doing. We could save my father's, my grandfather's, and my uncle's papers so that people could study them. That's where we started. And I'm proud of the center. I'm proud of the people who work here. And I'm proud that we've stuck to what we need to do. Now, it has to be funded. So that's a big part of my work. But I think we're doing good work here. And Daddy said to me in the last couple of months, he said, when I think about the state of this country right now, I just quickly think about the work of the Berry Center and comfort myself.
19: And Mary Berry, tell our listeners how they can access the Berry Center on the internet and how they can get information.
14: Well, they can look up the Berry Center online. It's just theberrycenter.org. We have a website. We have all of the things that people younger than I am know how to put together so we could be accessed. I don't know how you all accessed us, but I expect it was along those lines. So I'd look us up. There are ways to connect with us online, and we welcome visitors. I do a lot of traveling and speaking. I'm glad to, not all the time, but often, I am glad to go places and visit and speak about the work we do, the work my family's done. So we're not hard to access.
19: Well, you're creating quite a local center there. You have a neighboring agrarian culture center. You have a bookstore. You have opportunities for people to learn about your agricultural programs. I want to give people a flavor of how beautifully your father wrote before you recite one of his poems. In a writing that he called The Idea of a Local Economy, he showed what the costs were that escape traditional economists for this so-called free trade globally, or global free trade, or what I call corporate-managed free trade. And he did it in reverse. He basically said, if you support this kind of global free trade, to buy low and sell high in the world at large, to use his words, then here are the assumptions you're accepting. One, that stable and preserving relationships among people, places, and things do not matter and are of no worth. Two, that cultures and religions have no legitimate practical or economic concerns. Three, that there is no conflict between, quote, the free market, quote, and political freedom, and no connection between political democracy and economic democracy. Four, that there could be no conflict between economic advantage and economic justice. Five, that there is no conflict between greed and ecological or bodily health. Six, that there's no conflict between self-interest and public service. Seven, that the loss or destruction of the capacity anywhere to produce necessary goods doesn't matter, involves no cost. Eight, that's all right for a nation or a region's subsistence to be foreign-based, dependent on long-distance transport, and entirely controlled by corporations. Nine, that therefore, wars over commodities, our recent Gulf War, for example, are legitimate and permanent economic functions. And then he has one that says, 11, that it's all right for poor people in poor countries to work at poor wages to produce goods for export to affluent people in rich countries. 12, that there is no danger and no cost in the proliferation of exotic pests, weeds, and diseases that accompany international trade and that increase with the volume of trade. And it just goes on and on. I remember taking my course on economics at Princeton. We studied Ricardo and the theory of comparative advantage, and not a single one of these was considered. It was all considered in terms of currency, dollars, profits, not these tremendous costs that he listed. And he wrote this about 2001 or 2002, I recall. So, listeners, you get the flavor of his original fundamental thinking here. He is not possessed by the ideology of commercialism uber alles, profit at any cost, or relinquishing our human autonomy and freedom to corporate control, corporate coercion, corporate crime, corporate supremacy over our government, and the creation of what we can now call the corporate fascist state. So with that oration, Mary, forgive me, do you want to recite a poem by your dad?
14: Well, you're being so generous to me to say that I'm going to recite it. I appreciate you thinking that I have all these poems memorized. I wish I did. I'm going to read you one of the last poems he wrote. We read it at his funeral service. It's called The Loved Ones. The loved ones we call the dead depart from us and for a while are absent. And then, as if called back by our love, they come near us again. They enter our dreams. We feel that they have been near us when we have not thought of them. They are simply here, simply waiting, while we are distracted among our obligations. At last, it comes to us. They live now in the permanent world. We are the absent ones.
19: See the depth of that? That's just so beautiful. It's not that he wasn't recognized. He received 30 awards from this country and around the world. But, you know, he didn't get anywhere near the attention that his friend, I'm sure, Dolly Parton, received.
14: Well, it's I don't know that they were friends. I suspect Daddy would have liked to have been her friend. I don't know. When I was a little girl, he had a tape in his truck of one of her records. And I remember looking at the cover. I was too little to have heard of her, I think, and being just shocked that Daddy had a picture of that woman in his truck. So, yeah, long relation, unknown to Dolly Parton.
19: Well, we're talking now with Mary Berry, who directs the Berry Center in Newcastle, Kentucky. And Berry, by the way, listeners, is spelled B-E-R-R-Y. If you want to access their website, berrycenter.org. Let's go to Steve.
16: Mary, tell us about your experience farming, what your farm is like, what you grow, and how do you survive in this industrialized era of big agriculture?
14: Well, we survived because we started a long time ago. I started farming with dairy and tobacco and subsistence farming. That's in the early 1980s. As time went on, we began to change our farming, knowing that tobacco would be ending, and we knew we would quit growing it when the program no longer protected the price. Let me say just quickly so people aren't confused, it was never a subsidy. It was a price support, meaning that very important word parity was achieved for farmers for once and for a while. Over the years, we started entrepreneurial businesses on the farm. We had the first organic beef herd in the state. We raised organic vegetables for sale. We raised pastured poultry and processed them in what had been the milk house of our dairy, and on and on. I mean, we did everything we could think to do to keep farming, and we did keep farming. My husband started the first CSA in Kentucky in 1990. But as I've gotten older and noticed more, I see that we benefited from being first adopters. My husband had a 100-person waiting list for his CSA the entire 15 years he ran it. We had one article in the newspaper about doing pastured poultry in the once great Courier Journal, that is the Louisville paper. One article sold chickens for us for the next 10 years. I mean, we were there were people concerned about their food and they were looking for places to connect with. And we were there. One of the reasons I started the Berry Center is because I saw the local food movement as a failure. And I began to understand that we could not just have entrepreneurial farming or industrial farming with nothing in the middle. We were going to have to try to put something in the middle that would take care of marketing and pricing and so on for farmers, so they didn't have to do it all. I loved farming. I now am a full-time executive director of the Berry Center. I say to my husband sometimes, now that I'm a white-collar worker, I can only help him on occasion and probably on a weekend. But I loved farming. And I have, in my lifetime, the chance that young people could buy a farm, pay for it, and live from farming has lived and died. And I'm getting older, but I'm not 500 years old. So it's just incredible how quickly the industrialization of agriculture has just taken over. The tobacco program and my grandfather's work kept it at bay in the 8-state Burley Belt for a while. We lasted longer than the Corn Belt and so on. But since the end of it, as I said earlier, we have just begun to just come apart. And we've lost just thousands of farmers. And I do want to say this about my father's work. I think one of the things that makes my father's work singular is that he never talked about the land without talking about the people. Talking about the people, talking about the land, the two never separated. And so at this point, when we're talking about changing our agriculture from the toxic erosive, at least in this, in our part of the country, the corn and soybean agriculture, and the CAFO chicken, confinement animal factory operations, we've lost the people. It's going to take a long time to get the people back who know how to use land well, to live from it, and to improve it. That is our work. It is amazing how few people think of that and how few people think about the actual numbers of what's actually happened. So one of my challenges is, first of all, to convince people that because they go to a farmer's market and Please do. And the farmers there seem happy that there has been a change in the countryside that just simply hasn't happened. So this is going to be long-term work. We've got a lot of work to do. My father in West Jackson wrote something called the 50-year farm bill and took it around Washington to partly to just get people to see that we need to think long-term. We need to think about policies that will connect to good things that are happening on the ground and stop just dealing with the terrible symptoms of our awful economy, but begin to change it.
19: One of the more ominous recent trends is that these corporations and these super rich are buying up huge tracts of land all over the country. One of them owns more land than two Rhode Islands. And that's going to be a big issue when the recovery and the return to the land comes, as many of us hope it will, with people and small farmers, that the concentration of land ownership is now nationwide, and we have to pay attention to it.
14: And the billionaires don't know what to do with it. So they don't have the slightest idea. Daddy kept a little notebook in his pocket that had statistics like that. He knew exactly how many acres of land Bill Gates owned. And he kept it updated in his shirt pocket.
19: Let's go to David.
17: Mary, what do you think is the connection? What have you found to be the connection between the task of farming and the task of writing? How does the task of writing make you a better farmer and the task of farming a better writer?
14: Well, I don't think it necessarily does for everybody. I don't think good farmers need to also be writers. It might help some writers to farm. I don't know. There are a lot of more writers than there are farmers. For Daddy, that's a hard question to answer. Daddy was a passionate farmer, and he was raised by passionate farmers, and he loved it. And he said once that if he had stayed in New York City, where he was as a young man, a young writer, he would have continued to write about farming and so on for the rest of his life, he thought. He just thought that was true. But he said eventually it would have become a lie. So I hate nostalgia. I think it's very useful to learn from the past. I do not think it's very useful to romanticize and get all, I don't know, sentimental about the past. And Daddy didn't do that because it was not just a subject. It was his life. It was the life he was born to and he chose. So I think for Daddy, it was essential because he loved to do both. As he said, he loved his work, maybe not every day, but almost every day. And in the summer when it was hot outside, he would write in the afternoon and work outside in the morning when it was cooler. He would flip that in the winter. So it added up to a meaningful, happy life. The extraordinary person in all that, I think, is my mother, and I shouldn't leave her out of this. Daddy came home to live and to farm. My mother, who was born in the Bay Area, grew up in Mill Valley in California. My mother made a home. She took very seriously the poet Gary Snyder's line that says, you can make a home, just stay somewhere. So together, they were just an extraordinary couple. Worked together, an extraordinary partnership.
19: Let's go to Hannah.
18: Mary, reading up on your center, I saw that it's not just about the work and legacy inspired by your father's work, but also his father and his brother. Is that right? And you seem to have a lot of Barrys working alongside you at the centers. Can you tell us a bit about that broader Barry family work that you all are doing?
14: Well, the work, the public work, starts in 1908. I won't back you up that far for too long. But in my father's essay, It All Turns on Affection, which is the Jefferson lecture that he gave in 2012, I think, it tells the story of my great-grandfather going to Louisville to sell his tobacco crop and coming home without a dime. After he'd paid the warehouse fees, he had nothing left. So I commend that story to you. Also, the novel Marsh Catlett is that story. My grandfather would say to us when I was a little girl growing up here, he would say, I thought then, if I can do something about this, I will. He would tell us about farmers leaving warehouses with tears running down their faces because they got nothing for a year's work. So my grandfather was the principal author of, as I said earlier, the legislation that made the Burley Tobacco Cooperative and the legislation law. It was a Depression era program, a late one, and it worked for the place and the people for 60 plus years. It's one of the things on my list that I said to Dad, we need to study, not forget about. So my father would say that his father did the important work, which was to put a stable economy under good land use, and that he and his brother John just took it up, and now the Barry Center has taken it up. So that's a short piece there. I am the eighth generation to live and to farm in Henry County. My children are the ninth. So we've been here a while, but it was 1908 that the public work started. My daughter, Virginia Barry Aguilar, works at the center with me. She runs our bookstore and our agrarian culture center and a lot of other things. We have a Kentucky Arts and Letters Day that celebrates the great writing that Kentucky is well known for and continues. This will be the first year without my father. And on and on. I mean, we do a lot here. I have two other dogs, both of whom are working hard at other things, but they're all around here. We're all still here.
19: Well, before we conclude, Mary Barry, tell our listeners again, not only how they can contact the Barry Center, but what are some of the prominent things on the website?
14: Just Google thebarrycenter.org in Henry County, Kentucky, or just Kentucky. There is a Barry Center in Texas that seems to not have anything to do with us. It seems to be a large stadium or something. Don't get confused. You can find out about our four programs on our website. The work we do with farmers, that program is called Our Home Place Meat. And we are using the principles of protecting farmers from overproduction in order to maintain parity and working directly with young farmers in Henry County. We have the Farm and Forest Institute, which is our education program. We teach the skills on our 200-acre farm that farmers need to make a living. My husband says, you need to teach people how to use their heads before they use money. And that is part of what we're teaching. We also teach the great agrarian canon that my father belongs to. So I think that's very important too. I grew up in a farm culture. Young people who want to farm now have less help than I had, certainly. And writers like my father and others are helpful to them, and they need to know what these people have written.
19: For people who live in towns, Mary, and are interested in backyard vegetable gardens, do you have anything for them at the Barry Center?
14: That is not a focus of ours, because I think if people want help with their backyard garden, there's help all around. We've tried to fit ourselves into the place where there was no help. We're interested in farming in the middle. Of course, subsistence farming is important. People ought to have gardens in their backyards, but there's a lot of help for that. We can certainly give you a lot of support and cheerlead your effort to raise your own vegetables, but there's a lot of that, Ralph. There's not much. My farmer husband says, farmers are just cut off from the information they need the most. They're hearing from land-grant universities, the Farm Bureau, and industrial agriculture corporations. That's where most of the information is coming from, people who want to sell them something. So we're working on farm culture here.
19: Well, we're out of time. We've been talking with Mary Barry, Executive Director of the Barry Center, spelled B-E-R-R-Y, and thank you very much for coming on, Mary, and I hope our listeners will engage in a significant feedback so they can educate themselves and see how they can support efforts such as yours at the Barry Center out of Newcastle, Kentucky.
14: Thank you very much, Ralph.
16: We've been speaking with Mary Barry. We will link to her work at RalphNaderRadioHour.com. When we come back, Ralph is going to help us become smart voters. But first, let's check in with our corporate crime reporter, Russell Mokiber.
2: From the National Press Building in Washington, D.C., this is your Corporate Crime Reporter Morning Minute for Friday, September 25, 2026. I'm Russell Mokiber. July 2026 was the worst month on record for Tesla driver-assisted crashes. Tesla reported 236 of them to federal regulators, the most it has ever filed in a single month. Four of those crashes killed someone. That's according to a report from Electrek. In every one, Tesla's own data says autopilot or full self-driving was engaged, and in every one, the public was never told the system was involved. Under a 2021 NHTSA standing general order, automakers must report crashes where a level 2 driver assist system was engaged within 30 seconds of impact. Tesla's monthly count has climbed all year from 135 in March to 207 in May to 209 in June. July's 236 is a new high. For the Corporate Crime Reporter, I'm Russell Mulkiber.
16: Thank you, Russell. Welcome back to the Ralph Nader Radio Hour. I'm Steve Scrovan, along with David Feldman, Hannah, and Ralph. So, Ralph, with the midterm elections fast approaching, you have some ideas about how our listeners can be smart voters. You want to start talking about that?
19: Yeah. Well, you know, we hear the phrase, a smart business person, a smart athlete, a smart teacher, a smart artist. We very rarely hear the phrase smart voter. And it's fundamental to our democracy, obviously. And we hope to have a good discussion and get a good feedback and do it in two installments, the first one now. And get the thoughts of you, Steve, David, and Hannah at the beginning. I'd just like to put forth the introduction here. And I'm just reading.

0: race voters, geographical voters, and mad as hell voters. All these voters set themselves up for manipulation and control by pandering politicians who have uncanny antenna on how best to flatter, fool, and flummox them. If you are in any of these above voter categories, you may be in sync with a slice of the candidate you voted for, but you'll be on the losing end of the politician's performance and agenda once they're elected. Let's face it, politicians spend a lot more time figuring out how to sell themselves to you than you do figuring out how you can wisely say, quote, no sale, end quote. And to be sure, voters are deprived of having more than just two choices on the ballot, aside from the Republican and Democratic duopoly that often backs the same corporate interests, end quote. That's from my book, Civic Self-Respect. Now, I'm going to start this, listeners, by asking Steve, David, and Hannah their thoughts on a smart voter, how to become a smart voter, what the challenges are, whatever's on their minds. Let's start with Steve.
1: Well, Ralph, for me, I know when I'm voting and trying to figure out not only who to vote for, but out here in California, we have referendums, which are even more complicated because the sales pitches, pro and con, are very hard to decipher. But I think a lot of us, like you say, we vote tribally. We kind of depend on our friends and people who have maybe a particular niche with either an issue or a candidate to sort of guide us. I mean, on the federal level, for me, it's very easy. I'm going to vote for somebody who is for Medicare for all, who is for abolishing ICE, for instance, for tick down maybe three or four issues that are sort of deal breakers for me. And that's how I sort of determine on that level. As far as the referendums stuff goes, if you're in a state that has referendums, it's much more difficult because you have all of these ads on television and they are all misnamed. You know, they're all very positive. For instance, right now going on, we have just a relentless barrage of ads that are against the one-time wealth tax and how it's going to destroy California. And I don't see anything opposing that. But what I try to do is I try to look at, okay, who's funding this? Because a friend of mine said to me a long time ago, he said, if you want to know what a politician stands for, find out who's paying them. And so this is the same with these referendums. Who's paying for this and whose ox is getting gored, so to speak, and kind of base it on, oh, you know, if the oligarchs are supporting this, I'm probably against it. That's kind of my technique.
0: Well, you know, one point I've learned about voters is if they're a single issue voter, they're more subject to manipulation, and politicians love single issue voters. The more issues they put before a politician, the more power they have over the politician, the less ability the politician has to exploit a low expectation level surrounding one issue. It comes down to raising expectation levels. If you ask the MAGA supporters, what's your expectation for a president? Chances are they'd be very few and very, very emotional or ideological. And politicians love to control and corral and narrow expectation levels that favor them. So a way to fight back is to have numerous issues and hold these politicians to the broader expectation that involves the delegation of our sovereign power under we the people to these politicians. That's what makes us a republic. We delegate the power through elections to national, state, and local elected politicians. So let's go to David. What are your thoughts, David, on smart voting?
2: I'm a class reductionist, I guess. Everything comes down to money. That the one thing the people I've worked for over the decades never want to talk to me about is money. We're family, that you're going to grow here on the job. It's your birthday. We just spent $100 on a cake, but we don't have money to give you a bonus. I think the answer is money, money, money. And if everybody only talked about redistribution of wealth, which the

0: wealthy do all the time, if the 99% would just talk about money and ask candidates, what's in it for me? If people learned how to the budgeting process in Washington, D.C., and only talked about money, we'd all be smart voters.
1: Well, to go down a little further on the time scale, it's a pretty good idea if our students were given civic skill and civic involvement in civic history in their classes. Civics has almost disappeared in favor of looking at computer screens, as we know, at a very young elementary school age, one might add. So being a smart voter is an endless discussion. It's fertile, it's imaginative, it's historical, it's educational, and certainly thorough civic education that goes from history, knowledge, theory, to actual experience in the community under the guidance of responsible adults is a factor.
0: Ralph, can I ask you a question?
1: Yeah.
0: Thank you. When you first came into the national consciousness, you were a consumer advocate. So, did you make that choice because you realized that money, that you have a civic responsibility to spend your money wisely? Were you reducing things down to money in some ways?
1: Well, the reason why I was a consumer advocate started with auto safety and, my study at Harvard Law School on unsafe designs of automobiles. But then I realized that it was basically a universal appeal. I mean, everybody's a shopper. You don't divide people by liberal, conservative, red state, blue state, Republican, Democrat. And I always wanted the advance of justice to have a universal appeal. First of all, it's more likely to succeed that way. And that's why I broadened out the consumer issue. It didn't just deal with money, it dealt with health, it dealt with safety. I mean, you can't roll everything into money. You can say to people, you may be poor, but you deserve health care, you deserve a safe car. And if you reduce everything to money, you tend to roam in the corporation's commercial arena too much. So you want to broaden out the quality of an economy, not just its economic quantity, in order to have more elbow grease against these corporatists who think everything is money and everything is commercial values over everything else. Anna?
2: Yeah, I have three strategies that I rely on. One of them, David, I know you've used to prepare for election day. You ask me what I'm doing. I remember during last mayoral election, you asked me how I was ranking
0: Because
2: people.
0: I grew up, my parents used to say, "What's Ralph Nader telling us to do?" when he sent out a voter guide.
2: But I think asking other people, I think you want to project confidence. You want to act like, oh, I made up my own mind. But other people think differently. Other perspectives are important because we're not just voting for ourselves. We're voting for our fellow communities as well. And talking to people outside of our demographics, other generations, friends who have different concerns, that's something I like to do because as much as I trust my own judgment, there are limits to that. And so I think talking to friends, family, coworkers, just getting more data from the people in our lives, that is something I think is useful.
1: Anna, you took a page right out of my book, Civic Self-Respect. I have on page 74, quote, "One way for you to become a smarter voter is to talk about voting with your friends, coworkers, neighbors, and relatives. In a way, it's like a hobby where you become more skilled by discussing it with other hobbyists." And I give an example. That is very important. It also leads to collective action that your group can do what you cannot do by yourself. There's all wonderful techniques. Here's a real stopper. When you hear a bloviating politician on the election trail in their community and they make a certain assertion, they're increasing deceptions and lies. And Trump, of course, is the world champion. But you go up to a politician and you say, "I just heard what you said. I have two questions. What's the evidence for what you're asserting? And what's the legal authority for getting it across?" And suddenly the politician is caught up short and says to herself or himself, "These people are smarter than I'm holding them out to be."
2: Ralph, something else I also Another strategy I like to use is follow the money. I think it's evergreen advice. But the other thing that I experienced was admitting I was wrong about a candidate in a primary. I saw someone I thought I liked. I volunteered to canvass with her. And then when I was doing research on the other primary candidates, I realized I actually much preferred another candidate. And so getting into a campaign and talking to people involved in the campaign as a volunteer gave me more information about what they really meant by all of it, and then prompted me to learn more about the other options. And I did a volunteering for a different primary candidate. So that's something else. Like, volunteering doesn't have to mean committing to voting for a particular candidate. It's a good way of getting a bit more insight into whether they mean what they're claiming as candidates.
1: And of course, the more you go into becoming a smart voter, you might want to start a smart voter club in your community and start thinking about power. The ancient Roman lawyer Marcus Cicero once defined freedom as participation in power. Isn't that a wonderful phrase? Freedom is participation in power. And once you get into it, you might want to volunteer as a precinct worker on election day. And then you might get more excited. And you might want to run for local elective office. There are tens of thousands of local offices, and often there's nobody to challenge the incumbent. There's very little interest. So one thing leads to another, and it spells democratic engagement for a more just society. I want to leave our listeners with one thing. If you are supporting a candidate, and the candidate has shortcomings in terms of reaching the voters, you can suggest what we call poll yourself, people, poll yourself. And you give them a sheet of paper the size of a book sheet of paper. On one side, the candidate lists the positions that the candidate wants to advance in the campaign, the reforms, the agenda. And there are two columns. So the person picks it up, the potential voter, looks at it. And the two columns have check yes or check no. So obviously the candidate is going to have the kind of popular agenda. So let's say the voter checks yes for all of them, turns the sheet around, and the same issues are parallel to two columns. One, the candidate's name, no or yes, and the other is the opponent's name, and then under it, no or yes. And lo and behold, the voter sees that the candidate agrees with the voter and the opponent disagrees with the voter. So it's a way of saying to the voters, poll yourself and see where you come out. Now, obviously, it's one-sided, but the point is, these are legitimate issues. They're not phony issues. And it gets the voter asking himself or herself, you know, this guy, Joe Schmo, he's against what I believe in. And this other guy, I like what he's doing because I've already expressed my agreement with him before I even learned where he stood. So that's written up in Let's Start the Revolution, and there's a two-sided voter's guide, so to speak, published right in the book itself. It's just staggering how little interest, once you farm out your campaign to these corporate consultants, how little self-identified initiative by the candidate and the campaign managers around the candidate. It's never written about, I have failed completely in getting the Washington Post and Times to dig into the corporate campaign racket that both parties farm out their campaigns to and get charged huge fees. And one side effect, by the way, is the corporate consultant wants more TV ads because the consultant, the media consultant, gets 15% commission. So not as interested as a ground game in the neighborhoods, having meetings, get out the vote, transportation, what's called the ground game to get out the vote. They don't get a commission on that. So there's a bias in how they direct the expenditure of campaign money. So let's end on this note. Think about what we discussed, listeners, and give us your ideas. See how the media can start covering these issues and make the election something of major educational motivation, as well as the quest for justice. Because in the final analysis, you know, when governments fail and they give up to corporate domination, the responsibility in the final analysis goes all the way down to the voters. They're the only ones who can save the country. And that's too perfect for the menace that is digging deep roots out of the Trumpian corrupt White House dictatorship.
2: Ralph, I'd love to hear from listeners about what they do to be a smart voter. They could send in their tips.
1: Let's talk about, in terms of being a smart voter, Steve, talk a little bit more about the 27 states that have direct democracy. That is, they have the initiative where the voters can bypass the legislature and vote in their own laws.
3: It's a difficult thing, the initiative process, in my experience out here, Ralph. And one of the techniques I do use is to look at the bottom of the page or the bottom of the TV screen, find out who is supporting it. And a lot of them give themselves deceptive names. You have to sort of dig into that. But that will tell you a whole lot about whether this initiative is something you should support or not, is what groups, if you can decipher the deceptive names, are supporting it and which groups aren't.
1: That's right.
3: So that's your action item. We're going to be checking the feedback section of RalphNaderRadioHour.com. Let us know how you are a smart voter, and we'll talk about your ideas on our next program.
1: Remember, one thing smart voters do is get their friends and neighbors and others to become smart voters. So think going outside your own identity and spreading the word.
4: Stand up, stand up.
3: Ralph, in light of our discussion about being a smart voter, you wanted to talk about an article you read in the Washington Post about something the U.S. Chamber of Commerce is doing, which is called the Free Enterprise Express. Can you explain what that is?
1: It's a bus tour funded by the U.S. Chamber of Commerce, which has never rejected a corporate criminal membership in its history. It's going to go into 30 states, help elect Republicans, and it's going to, quote, stamp out socialism, according to the headline in the Washington Post on September 20th. And of course, my answer is, where is the corporate crime bus? Where is the corporate crime bus to show people how runaway corporations escaping the rule of law and accountability have never had more power over their lives than the lives of their children? In the year 2000, Business Week magazine had a poll where over 70% of the people answered the following question, yes. Do corporations have too much control over your lives? And that's 26 years ago. You can imagine how much more power through the internet and now AI and more control over government and more money in campaigns from these company PACs that are secret, how much more control, and that over 70% would be probably likely over 80%. So whenever the Chamber of Commerce does something like this, there should be a counterbus, which of course would get a lot of coverage because it's riding on the tail of a heavily promoted corporate bus. The other thing I would say to this bus about stamping out socialism is to ask them the question, well, tell me, do you want to repeal public schools? You want to repeal public roads? You want to repeal public forests? You want to repeal Medicare? You want to repeal Social Security? You want to repeal Medicaid? You want to repeal food stamps for 70 million people who are not getting enough food because they're too poor? Do you want to repeal Head Start, which even Republicans in the Congress supported? You want to repeal Meals on Wheels? Do you want to repeal the work by the Pentagon that developed three anti-malarial drugs during the Vietnam War, when malaria was the second leading cause of hospitalization for U.S. soldiers, and the Pentagon asked the drug companies to develop anti-malarial vaccines, and they said, get lost, there's no profit in a one-time vaccine shot. So they set up their own drug company in Walter Reed Army Hospital and Bethesda Naval Hospital. You want to get rid of that too? Public libraries, public drinking water departments, and public fire departments. Imagine private fire departments not going to put out a fire because the owner of the building is late on the dues. So our country has always had a mixed economy, private enterprise and public enterprise. And public so-called democratic socialism enabled the growth of these corporations, all kinds of free research and development that they never wanted to do, coming out of the federal government, NIH, NASA, the Pentagon, led to these huge industries out in Silicon Valley and elsewhere. So we need to take on this nonsense, this ideological general attack, because you know and I know they would never urge the repeal of what I just mentioned, because it would knock the bottom out of the economy that has made their companies so prosperous and so government-guaranteed capitalism, so to speak. They know where their bread's buttered on, and they should be ashamed of themselves for trying to exploit people who are now getting ready to vote in a very tumultuous election.
3: Well, on that fiery note, that's our show. I want to thank our guest again, Mary Berry. 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
0: 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Thank you, Ralph.

And I would like to be able to continue to let what is inside of me, which comes from all the music that I hear, and I'd like for that to come out. And it's like, it's not really me that's coming. The music's coming through me. The music's coming through. The music's coming through. The music's coming.

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Program is Free Samples. We're at episode 093. I'm your host, Take One. And we kick things off with MERS. And the track was What Do You Know? From 2003's The End of the Beginning. And it took a sample from the song you just heard, Sunday, by Washington, D.C.'s very own The Moments. And that was Cut Loose. Let's see here. The Moments track was Cut Loose in 1969. Up next, we've got a new one. We've got, there we go, new track from Sylvanesso. And their new album is out. It's called Ow Infinity. That's a self-release from them, and the track is called Concrete Glen, and it takes a sample from the Icelandic group Sigur Rós with Sven Englar, and that track was let loose in 1999 on Fat Cat Records. Keep it locked, 91.9 FM. 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

0: Jiggy Jabba Jaw, Vitamin Idol, and Primal Rages when Bible Page vs. Tidal Wave begun.
1: What a one.
0: I wrote the book that shook America to splinters and a winter wasteland, ice school bound Baron Township.
1: War Baron Munchausen's proud gimps to clinch this chemical war pit.
0: Delinquent sinking like a paper tugboat well beneath your holidays. Beached on a red tide infested shore, corroding eastern seaboard beauty.
1: I'm a jigsaw slab.
0: But all the pig saw was dirtbag.
1: It's like a bleeding comet bombing on your sequels.
0: Southern Riverside Park tunnel, people claim last life form standing. Carbon based pardons ain't enough. My still's truly personified. This urbanite flea circus, we urchins murking on daily. I catapult brain opera past base. Tear my own face off in the finale. Stick around, it's ill. Diabolical, prodigal son, spill grimace. If you had one more eye, you'd be a cyclops, which explains.

That's the way it goes, huh? Maybe I should just give up or just stop trying. But life is so uncertain, so short. I've got to keep on searching. And wherever it takes me,

Yes, wild is love. That's the way it goes, though. Maybe I should just give up or just stop trying. But life is so uncertain, so short. I've got to keep on searching. And wherever it takes me, I've got to go.

0: That was Patty Drew with Beggar for the Blues. And that was a 1969 release on Capitol Records from the album Wild Is Love. It was sampled by Aesop Rock from his 2001 album Labor Days, and that was a Def Jux release. The track was The Yes and the Y'all. It is time
1: You are marching into the unknown, armed with nothing. Have a sandwich.
0: Time for that sample sandwich. Tonight, we are featuring a Wendy Renee sandwich. If you're unfamiliar with this bit, we've got three tracks coming up off the break. The first track you'll hear is going to be Tears by the Wu-Tang Clan from their iconic Enter the Wu-Tang 36 Chambers album. After that, we've got our feature, Wendy Renee, and that track is After the Laughter Comes the Tears. And sandwiching that Wendy Renee track, we've got Alicia Keys with Where Do We Go From Here. Keep it locked, 91.9 FM. 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
1: Alright, peace.
2: Word up, Wu-Tang in the house. So, man, yeah, a lot of people, black people into y'all. I guess they could, you know, feel, you know, the realness. The, you know, when they could feel a vibe. And I think hip hop, that's what I be telling a lot of people, and a lot of record promoters, and a lot of artists. I mean, it's like, you know, it's music that you gotta touch and feel. You know what I'm saying? And I think that comes across. I think that comes across well in the video. I think probably when I haven't seen y'all live yet, I'm waiting for the chance. But I'm pretty sure that's probably what it's like. You know, you probably really get into it. And they can hear it. I guess you hear it in your voices when you're saying the rhymes.
3: Yeah.
2: I mean, what would y'all say your style is?
4: It's our secret. Never teach the Wu-Tang. The best protector.

That was Alicia Keys with your last few bites of the sample sandwich and her track, Where Do We Go From Here? Up next, we're going to keep on our little Wu-Tang trip here with Ghostface Killah and his album Supreme Clientele, and the track is One, and he samples Sweet Inspirations and their track You Roam When You Don't Get It At Home from Estelle, Myrna, and Sylvia albums.

That was a pride of Newark, New Jersey, the Sweet Inspirations. We're coming to a close here. Free Samples, episode 093. We got Cullen and the Red Hot Record Jamboree queued up for you. Got a request, and it's from a user of the app, and they wanted to hear some Joy Division. And not a whole lot of sample action from Joy Division, but a little bit. So we're going to close things out here with a French artist named Bruno and their track Ain't Dead Yet. And we've got some Joy Division samples here. I'm not going to be able to play the full track, but we're going to ride with it as long as we can before Cullen grabs me by the collar and throws me out of the studio away. So thanks for hanging in. Free Samples, Cullen with the Red Hot Record Jamboree, set to rock you into your weekend up next.

Oh, guess what? Guess what we're doing here? We're hanging out in the studio and chatting. Because it's Friday night and that's what we like to do. Free samples. Take one here. I love this, Meeting of the Minds. Could do this all the time. Happy Friday, folks. You're listening to WDRT Viroqua. You got Cullen Cone.